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0: Hello and welcome to our show. You're listening to 8 Miles High with Nick and Andy. Coming at you live on WRCT Pittsburgh. It's 9 o'clock here on a Tuesday. How's it going, Andy?
1: It's pretty good. It's a hot one. It's a real scorcher. So we got some real cool songs for you. But at the same time, we have some real hot tracks. So
0: They're hot tracks, yeah. But they're cool songs.
1: Yeah, it should overall serve to make you feel more comfortable.
0: Yes.
1: I think that much we can provide for you.
0: I agree. You know, we got a number you can call, 412. What's the number? 412-440-8906. I haven't said it for a while. It's 412-440-8906. And,
1: That's correct.
0: Give us
1: 412-440-8906.
0: We're getting robot voice from Andy. Andy's turned into a robot. All right. So
1: 412-440. I'm the radio robot who loves to text.
0: All right, well, we got a lot of good stuff today. We're here until 11. And, if you have any requests, 412-440-8906. And we'll talk to you soon.

0: Hello, hello. Welcome to the show. You're listening to 8 Miles High with Nick and Andy. You just heard... What did you just hear?
1: You just heard, "What you see is what you get" by The Dramatics. You heard "Hercules" by Aaron Neville. "Neon Down the Line" by ZZ Top. "Fire Station Towers" by Close Lobsters. "Starry Eyes" by Rocky Erickson. "Bragging Party" by The Amps. New song, brand new song, "Wreck the Bike" by Mopar Stars. That one is brand new. And we started off with DJ Shadow, the number song. Shout out to Jason and Tess, who are downstairs listening live. Also, shout out to program or public affairs director or editor John, who I ran into today and happened to meet in a very chance meeting. He saw my WRCT sticker on my water bottle and said, "Hey, I work at that station." And I don't know.
0: He said, "I work." Very... John said, "I work at that station." Work it. Like WRCT. And I said,
1: "Well, he did tell me what it stands for, which I did not know." And I said, "Buddy, I hope they pay you more than they pay me."
0: Radio Carnegie Tech?
1: Yes.
0: West, right? W for West?
1: I think so. I don't know. A lot of W station or radio stations are W, right?
0: A lot of the W stations are radio stations.
1: That too. I'm glad I'm not the only one noticing that. Well, sometimes there's a lot of things about... Yeah, WNBC, no. Well, here's something about W's. 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
0: 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You know, if you want to, whatever, let off some steam. 412-440-8906. 412-440-8906. 412-440-8906. We're around till 11 tonight. We're here every Tuesday. If you just tune in. And got a lot of...
1: Give us a text.
0: Give us a text. Come on. Don't be shy. You don't even have to call or talk. Just a text. A simple text. All right. We'll talk to you in a bit. Thanks for tuning in.
1: We don't ask for much.
0: Nope.

0: 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It's Tuesday. It's 10 o'clock. You're listening to 8 Miles High with Nick and Andy. We hope you're enjoying the show. You just heard, what have you heard? NRBQ with If I Don't Have You. Flo and Eddie with Keep It Warm. Van Morrison, Dweller on the Threshold. Fast Kids, their song My Advice. And then Paul Collins and the Beat with You Won't Be Happy. I just saw Paul Collins do like a best of the Nerves and the Beat the other day. It was incredible. He still got it. Before that, Dinosaur Jr. Several Got Away. Jesus and Mary Chain with Taste of Cindy. Teenage Fan Club, Critical Mass. And started that block off with Nick Lowe with I Love the Sound of Breaking Glass. Classics. We're playing some classics here for you folks.
1: I love the sound of I Love the Sound of Breaking Glass.
0: Me too.
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0: Okay, here's a PSA. Red Cross. Should I do the English or the Spanish?
1: Spanish.
0: Okay. Las familias afectadas por desastres necesitan apoyo urgentemente. Usted puede ayudar a la Cruz Roja Americana a proporcionar ayuda y esperanza a Chaos cuando más lo necesitan. Por favor, done hoy. Visítenos en cruzroamericana.org. You're going to have to figure that one out. O llame al 1-800 Red Cross para ayudar a las personas afectadas por desastres grandes y pequeños. Su apoyo es importante. No podemos hacerlo sin usted. You get that?
1: Very good.
0: Is that zero? Did I mess that up? Is that zero in Spanish?
1: I don't know. I honestly
0: can't. Yeah, it is.
1: Nice. But I don't know about .org. Punte.
0: Yeah. Punte org.
1: Just a little roll of the R and
0: punte org.
1: That translates.
0: Yeah. Well, we haven't gotten a text tonight yet, which is frankly disappointing. So if you want to text us with a request or whatever, 412-440-8906. 412-440-8906. We know you're listening. We know you're out there. We know you probably have a phone. Right? 412-440-8906. Oh, you know what? Everyone has turned us off to watch Mexico versus Ecuador. Well, that's okay.
1: Well, maybe they're like watching it on Telemundo and they have it on mute because they don't understand the Spanish commentary, so they put on 8 Miles High and then they hear American Red Cross in Espanol and they say, "What the heck?"
0: Well, yeah, because it's like, it's right, because everyone with the Peacock subscription, it's in Spanish. Yeah.
1: And everyone who's using Peacock is also listening to that free 88.3 FM WRCT Pittsburgh.
0: Yeah, well, you know.
1: And you know what? That's the way to do it.
0: You can have one eye on the TV and one eye on the radio. That's what I always say.
1: Yep. We're a great show to watch.
0: It's like we're the version, we're the Subway Surfer video to the World Cup game. The audio version
1: yes.
0: of that. Oh, soccer is boring? Well, listen to our show and watch soccer.
1: Same for driving.
0: Oh, sick just of... listening to our show is boring and not doing anything else? We'll watch soccer and at the same time.
1: Yeah. You know, we can't...
0: Then it's as exciting as a James Bond movie, combining the two.
1: We can only stimulate a few senses at a time. So put on that soccer game... Crank up your radio, because we got another hour for you.
0: Yep. And it's a pretty good hour. A lot of good songs. Oh, one of the songs coming up is I think the last time we did a live show, we played Joe Glass, who's the guitarist in that band Sharp Pins from Chicago. And then this week we have a song from the solo project of the drummer from that band. Which I heard for the first time, and it is also, unsurprisingly, very good. So, that band, everyone in that band is very good. It's kind of crazy. I just saw them again last week, and they were very good. Just every time, they really bring it.
1: We also heard a brand new single from Dinosaur Jr., they have a new album coming. We heard Several Got Away. That song, I think, came out just today.
0: Oh.
1: So that's our second debut for you tonight.
0: Wait, what's the other one? Mopar Stars.
1: Yeah.
0: Yes.
1: When these people release music, they send it to us first.
0: Oh, yeah. Highest impact marketing. That agency, it's... You know who sends it to us? It's that agency in Austin or whatever that does like the PSYOP avant-garde marketing campaigns.
1: Yeah, we're going to make Dinosaur Jr. as big as geese.
0: Yep. They do. One branch is for making like 150,000 TikTok bots, and then the other branch is for small select college radio stations.
1: And we are raking it in, let me tell you.
0: Oh, yeah. Oh, yeah. I forgot if I mentioned that. I saw Wilco and Yola Tango the other week. It was a dual show. It's very cool to see both of them. I've never been, like, a huge Wilco person, but it was very cool seeing them live. And I, of course, like, you know, I like the good ones. And and then during the encore break of Wilco, my friend who I went with, Marcel, and I, we were just like, should we just go and beat some traffic? And so we just left. And then as we're leaving, once we got out of the grounds, we just hear, I heard you looking. And it's just obvious that, yeah, Yola Tango went out and joined Wilco. And they played like a 15-minute version of I Heard You Looking that we just heard on the walk to the car. Like, just roaring over Forest Hills. Bummer. Oh, well.
1: You win some, you lose some. But you beat the rush, so...
0: Yeah.
1: That's more than the rest of those idiots could say.
0: Yeah. Yeah, who's the idiot now? Me. All right. Back to the music. Talk to you soon.

0: 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Hello.
1: Hello.
0: Hello. You're listening to 8 Mile Side with Nick and Andy. You just heard Owl of Death with Make It So. They're the drummer of that band, Sharp Pins. Great album, self-titled Owl of Death. The Rolling Stones with the singer, not the song. Great song off of December's Children, early Stone song. The Scientist with Frantic Romantic. Alex Chilton with Hey, Little Child. Meccans with Memphis, Egypt. Television with Glory. Snake Finger with The Model. And Nourished by Time with Shed That Fear. Our instrumental music tonight comes to us from Rangers. They're on the Suburban Tours.
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0: 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What song do you want to hear while Mexico scores their third goal? Let us know.
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1: 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Sometimes, two times a week, it pays off. But I make a lot of enemies, I gotta tell you.
0: All right. Again, if you want to give us a text, 412-440-8906. We're going to be here for another 20 minutes. Again, the show is 8 Miles High with Nick and Andy every Tuesday from 9 to 11 p.m. Yeah. All right, here's a jawbreaker. We'll talk to you soon.

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1: 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Well, thanks for tuning in. It's the first themed show I've ever put together. We got a Easter holiday theme for you tonight. Hope you enjoy it. Thanks for tuning in.

That was the groundhogs. Thank Christ for the bomb. It's going back to 1970. Before that, Jesus Christ by Slim Cessna's Auto Club off of their 2000 album, Always Say Please and Thank You. Modest Mouse from 1997's The Lonesome Crowded West. Jesus Christ was an only child, and open up tonight's experiment with Jesus Christ by Woody Guthrie. 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Hair metal, disco, folk, and everything in between. These are classics you should have heard by now, but we won't judge you if you haven't. You can tune in to Somewhere in Time with Abriana Mondays from 1 to 2 p.m. Penny Finds is an hour of Sweetie Pie music, exploring the best of C86, Jangle Pop, and Twee, Tuesdays at 7 p.m. And check out Moonrise Kingdom Beach Songs, Moonrise Kingdom, Thursdays at 2 p.m. And this show is An Experiment with Time. 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

continue on our holiday theme here. Bill Orcutt in the background. This track is The Life of Jesus from 2023. Album was called Jump on It.

0: and go up to Bethel and dwell there and make there an altar unto God.
1: Yes, it is. Word.
0: That's what it's holy. That appeared unto thee with thy fleeing. Yes. From the face of Israel, thy blood. And then Jacob said,
1: What he say?
0: Unto his household.
1: Yes, he did.
2: Yes.
0: And to all that was with him.
1: Yes, sir.
0: Put away thy spirit of God.
1: That's it. Yes, sir.
0: Tell him. That I.
3: Yes. I want you to say it.

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Say hallelujah.

0: Frank Zappa, Watermelon and Easter Hay. That was from 1998's Guitar. Awesome album with just two discs of guitar solos. Grateful Dead before that, We Bid You Goodnight from Dick's Picks Volume 8. Christ for President by Billy Bragg and Wilco. Mermaid Avenue from 1998. Lyrics by Woody Guthrie, by the way, on that one. Too Much Sex, Too Little Jesus by Drive-By Truckers. Going back to 1999 on that one. Their album's Pizza Deliverance. Going further back to 1969 with the Velvet Underground off their self-titled album. That was Jesus. Another Slim Cessna track. Jesus Is In My Body. 13th Floor Elevators in there from their album Easter Everywhere. Postures, Leave Your Body Behind. And a legendary track from Art Ensemble of Chicago, Old Time Religion. Hope you've enjoyed the show. This show is an experiment with time on WRCT Pittsburgh. Have a great night, folks. Take care of yourselves.
1: 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This is DJ Lee. And as you can hear, I've got some very good songs lined up for you. It's going to be another funky hour. But first of all, we're going to have Hikari no Disco by Capsule. This one came out in 2016.

That was Must Be the Music by Joey Negro. Before that, we had, of course, that was So Lost in Love by Atrier. 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

Right, let's get back to our normal programming. And that backing track you hear right there was a brilliant track called Groovin'. That's What We're Doing by SOS Band. That was also from the 80s, as you can hear. Up next, we got Change with a new track called Got to Get Up. I actually just sold that track on Spotify today. Yeah, who knew Change will drop a new track in 2025? Yeah, Change featuring Tanya Michelle Smith. Got to Get Up radio version coming up next. Here is WCD Pittsburgh 88.3 FM. And you're listening to City Hop Central, presented by yours truly, DJ Lee.

That was the song Sounds Fake But Okay by Camino 84 featuring Sydney Gish, remixed by Disco Holic. Before that, Mr. Experience by Donny Bennett, from who is an Australian. That was from the year 2020. Before that, Blame It on the DJ by Disco Holic featuring Data Girl. That was from actually very recent release, 2025. Up next, we have Why Do I Do by Sam Pedro featuring Jason Gaffner.

That was the song Starry Sky by Capsule. Here from 2007. Before that, relatively new song, Yona Yona Journey Void Deck Posse Bootleg from 2023. And before that, Neon Lights by Templime featuring Toto Hoshimiya, released in 2020. I want you to know it, time just passes so quickly when you're doing what you enjoy, so it is time to say goodbye again. I will be here every Saturday night. If you have time, definitely tune in to City Pop Central. If you like music like this, especially, I play a lot of funky music. Oh yeah. I hope you have a very good weekend as well as a good start of your next week. The next song that I'm going to slip in right before I go is Men I Trust with Tail Whip. 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

0: Hello and welcome to Breakfast for Dinner. This is DJ Chris Wired. You just heard new music from Belle and Sebastian. It only takes one lion. 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But first, let's take care of a little business.
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0: 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Okay, next up, we have Cocktail Slippers with their song Joyride.

people are too clear. So let's go find the roadside motel with the clerk who won't tell. Days will turn into nights, nights will turn into days, weeks, seasons, elements.

was Will Wood with Second Night to Ever. It's spelled weird. That was fun. Goodbye is also part of the bit, but anyway, you get it. For that, They Might Be Giants with Get Down, Ben Folds and the Peanuts characters When We Were Light, OK Go with The Fix Is In, and we started that set off with Cocktail Slippers and Joyride. 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

0: Che Rai 1, Rai 2?
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0: Allora.
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2: Where are these made in Malta?
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22.

When I look out upon this place and see you, you represent San Francisco. People from all classes, all racial, ethnic backgrounds, all nationalities of various faith and no faith, and all genders gathered as one, united, saying we're opposing this war against Iraq. You represent the World House that Martin Luther King talked about. He enlarged us, and he connected every community in this country to every community around the world. He said, injustice anywhere is a threat to justice everywhere.

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1: 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Tamam. Ver. Tamam. 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Tamam. 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Tamam. 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Tamam. Ver. Tamam. Ver. Tamam. Ver. Tamam. Ver. Tamam. Ver. Tamam. Ver. Tamam. Ver. Tamam. Ver. Tamam. Ver. Tamam. Ver. Tamam. Ver. Tamam. Ver. Tamam. Ver. Tamam. Ver. Tamam. Ver. Tamam. Ver. Tamam. Ver. Tamam. Ver. Tamam. Ver. Tamam. Ver. Tamam. Ver. Tamam. Ver. Tamam. Ver. Tamam. Ver. Tamam. Ver. Tamam. Ver. Tamam. Ver. Tamam. Ver. Tamam. Ver. Tamam. Ver. Tamam. Ver. Tamam. Ver. Tamam

F1, F2, F off, F off, F off, F off, F off, F off, F off, F off, F off, F off, F off, F off, F off, F off, F off, F off, F off, F off, F off, F off, F off, F off, F off, F off, F off, F off, F off, F off, F off, F off, F off, F off, F off, F off, F off, F off, F off, F off, F off, F off, F off, F off, F off, F off, F off, F off, F off, F off, F off, F off, F off, F off, F off, F off, F off, F off, F off, F off, F off, F off, F off, F off, F off, F off, F off, F off, F off, F off, F off, F off, F off, F off, F off, F off, F off, F off, F off, F off, F off, F off, F off, F off, F off, F off, F off, F off, F off, F off, F off, F off, F off, F off, F off, F off, F off, F off, F off, F off, F off, F off, F off, F off, F off, F off, F off, F off, F off, F off, F off, F off, F off, F off, F off, F off, F off, F off, F off, F off, F off, F off, F off, F off, F off, F off,

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Next up, we have favorite and least favorite colors. 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And here we go.

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The next question that we're answering with songs are, have you ever had a pet fish? And these are some of the songs that we think that pet fish would like.

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But there's a way out. We're all Anon family groups, and we know what it's like. 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To help them, you have to help yourself first. So that was some questions answering like songs that we would like if we were a fish. We really like that question, so we might return to it later. And another deep question that we might have to return to later, and that is next up, is how would you turn Chuz into Huzz?

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Someone asked why we said to tune in from WRCT.org on Instagram, and here's why. Haven't you heard I'm the internet girl?

0: Thank you to everyone who asked questions, and thank you for tuning in to Answering All.
1: I don't believe there's probably anybody that doesn't feel the grief, the great grief for our time. The losses are beyond the counting. So we're being asked to be alive in this time when we can hold the grief and hold it knowing that the grief and the outrage that comes up when we see what we're losing, that pain we feel for them, is grounded in a deep caring.
2: 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I'm David Barsamian. This edition of AR features Joanna Macy, Deep Caring for the Earth. The challenges humankind faces, from the climate emergency to species extinction to terminal war, may be difficult to comprehend, but we ignore them at our peril. Looking away is a lot easier than facing reality. Viewing the Earth as a giant shopping mall to be exploited is leading us to a literal dead end. The capitalist system solely cares about making money. Can a deep caring for the Earth emerge that is nourishing and sustaining rather than recklessly exploiting it? What creative steps can we undertake to reverse the dangerous course we are on? The clock is ticking as our precious planet takes one hit after another. Can global society wake up to implement policies that will avert catastrophe? If not, Joanna Macy says, it's curtains. Our guest today is Joanna Macy, a scholar of Buddhism, general systems theory, and deep ecology. Her lectures and writing on work that reconnects provided a visionary force in environmental and spiritual activism. She's the author of World as Lover, World as Self, and co-author of Active Hope. And now, Joanna Macy, Deep Caring for the Earth.
1: What we most want, I believe, is to discover our true vastness, the immense life that is within us, the great, fertile, brilliant web of life that has brought us forth, to wake up to the company of other beings through space and time, and walk out of that little closet of self-concern that is conditioned by the industrial growth society, the consumer society, the late capitalist political economy, where we're being treated like a bunch of addicts that can't wait for the next fix, whether it's a car or a dress or the latest foodie, gourmet, whatever. As if we couldn't think of anything better to do with our lives than to see how much we can own or how much we can put in the bank, as if that were a measure of the life that is in us. And so I think there's a great yearning in each one of us to be free to rejoin that great family of beings. That great dance, the metaphors abound for what we yearn for and what we deserve and what is our birthright to have, to see the beauty of the world and let that be enough, to feel the depth of affection we have for all beings and each other and let that be enough, to work together for the healing of our world. That's more than enough. And it's amazing that we, at this point, we're reflecting that and working with that with the students this weekend, how we were training our vision to see two amazing and apparently contradictory things that are happening at the same time in our world. Both of them unique. One is a transition to a life-sustaining society from a self-destroying industrial growth society, which sets its goals and measures its progress by how fast it can grow. Grow in what? Wisdom? Health? Happiness? One thing only. Corporate profits. Market share. And when you have that kind of force driving you, it's exponential, unsatisfiable, leads to a runaway system. And so the transition that we're in, that many of us, including me, call the Great Turning. I love the book about it that David Corton wrote. And I love the recognition by many of the minds that have been teachers to me that this Great Turning, this transition, is the third revolution of our journey as humans. The third we know about. And that it's fully as huge in scope and in magnitude as that first revolution in the late Neolithic 10,000 years ago, the agricultural revolution. That changed everything. Settling down, growing a surplus, growing more people, trading, learning to compute, to write, build silos, temples, stratified societies, etc. Changed everything. And then a bunch later, that second revolution, equally enormous in its effect on our psyches and on our relationships. That happened almost three centuries ago in England. And that was the what? Yeah, the Industrial Revolution. And again, that changed everything. The machine, the power of industrial technology, pulling people off the land into the mines and the mills and the factories, changing our relationships to each other and to the earth. And now, right on the tail of that, comes this third revolution. And I remember the first time I heard about this in these terms of third revolution was from William Ruckelshaus, who was our first Environmental Protection Agency head. And he said, the amazing thing is, whereas the first revolution, agricultural revolution, took centuries, and the industrial revolution took decades, maybe generations, this one, this third one, to sustainability, will have to happen in a matter of years, and will have to be a totally conscious operation. We will choose it. So not only is there this revolution, this great turning, but at the same time, and you know this, I'm just saying things you already know in your heart, that there is this great unraveling. David Courtney uses that term, and I find it totally apt that the social and really the ecological systems, the biological organic systems that have been woven over the millennia, bringing forth complexity of form and intelligence, are being shredded by loss of diversity and by poisoning and by paving over, and by our heedlessness. So this is a time when you could get real depressed if you let yourself. And as a matter of fact, if there is, I don't believe there's probably anybody in this room that frankly doesn't feel the grief, a great grief for our time. The losses are beyond the counting. So we're being asked to be alive in this time when we can hold the pain and not run from it, hold the grief and know that we're capable of that. And hold it knowing that the grief and the outrage that comes up when we see what we're losing. And some of these losses, many of them are irretrievable. That pain we feel for them is grounded in a deep caring. You look at that pain and don't let yourself be persuaded by mainstream culture that it has to do with some, can be reduced to

some private pathology or if tears come up and rage for what is our people are doing to the earth, don't let them be persuaded that this is due to some private craziness. Just pause for a moment and bow to that and say, ah, I'm capable of suffering with. I'm suffering with my world. Ouch. And you will know that it's wholesome and natural and unavoidable if you're alive. And then you remember that the literal meaning of compassion is just that, to suffer with. Ah, I am a compassionate being. I am alive as a cell in the living body of Earth, and this body is in trauma, so of course I feel it too. So we're in this incredible moment, unlike any that I can imagine ever having happened before. This moment when everything we've ever had to learn about courage, about our interconnectedness, can be put to use. As we stand with this two possibilities right in front of us, the great unraveling and the great turning. And we don't know. We don't know whether we're going to pull it off. But we know that we're here as part of that work. And that we can engage in that more fully when we see its inevitability and don't require guarantees that we're going to see just how wonderful our little piece of it is. That we free ourselves from dependence on seeing the results of our own actions. So it's just amazing to me that being alive in this time, if you don't close your eyes and ears, is just like getting so many spiritual teachings. Wake up. Wake up. Wake up to your true nature as part of life. Wake up to your mutual belonging. Wake up to the courage that is in you. Let your heart be broken. It's okay. Actually, they say the heart that breaks open can hold the whole universe. It's that big. And in this time, then, it's so wonderful to be sitting in this room, in this place, where the teachings, the Dharma teachings, have been revered and kept among the many strands of the revitalizing of the spiritual life of our people. And how good to come here and see that in the Buddhist community and in Naropa, there is this environmental leadership program saying again and again, and you need to say that in Western Buddhism, which has a tiny tendency to think that the Buddha Dharma is given to us for our private tranquility. There's a little tendency there, in case you haven't noticed. Yes, so that you can get very calm and serene. And, yeah. So I consider this sometimes, it can be a little case of premature equanimity. Because what I find in the teachings and in my brothers and sister teachings out of this tradition as well as others is that the spiritual gifts of this planet and the lineages are coming forward now in this time of crisis and need in order to bloom with fresher, stronger meaning than ever before, to help us walk out to find that we can be what we most want to be, heroes and healers. Part of the great transformation, part of the waking up. And we're not doing that out of some
inflated notion of who we are, but rather

stepping aside from what we thought were our strengths and our individual wonderfulness to let the power of life come through, the power of the earth, the power of our interdependence, the power of our relationships, the power of life itself, so much bigger than anything we could ever attribute to ourselves or our achievements. What a time to be alive. I think that all the religious traditions in this time have riches for us who would take part in the healing of our world. I think central in all the great earth wisdom traditions, indigenous traditions, Christianity, Sufism, Islam, Judaism, Hinduism, Tao, all of it, are there bringing forth gifts for us to find our true strength. But I want to talk a little bit about the Buddha Dharma and about being right here in the Shambhala Center, the Tibetan strain of it. I feel so grateful. My life was changed, you know, by when I went over in the Peace Corps with my husband to India. We were staff then. We went over with our children, and I found that I got very close to a volunteer who up in Himachal Pradesh, and this was in the 1960s, was working with groups of Tibetans and a particular community of Tibetans, Kargyu Tibetans, who'd been very close to Chogyam Trungpa Rinpoche. And they were sort of like Dharma brothers together in the community of Tashi Chong. And I saw that in what they had experienced as they were leaving Tibet, fleeing the depredations of the Chinese and the occupation of Tibet, preserving the tradition that they had cherished. They were well acquainted with grief. They had seen how swift destruction can take over a people and its land, how fast it can be plundered, how quickly its institutions, even those most revered, could be insulted and demolished. It's like they expected some of this. And here is from the warrior song of King Gezar, written how many centuries ago? 8, 9 centuries ago, and doesn't it sound as if it were today? It goes, our earth is wounded. Her oceans and lakes are sick. Her rivers are like running sores. The air is filled with subtle poisons, and the oily smoke of countless hellish fires blackens the sun. Men and women scattered from homeland, friends, family, wander desolate and uncertain, scorched by a toxic sun. In this desert of frightened, blind uncertainty, some take refuge in the pursuit of power. Some become manipulators of illusion and deceit. If wisdom and harmony still dwell in this world, as other than a dream lost in an unopened book, they are hidden in our heartbeat. And it is from our hearts that we cry out. We cry out, and our voices are the single voice of this wounded earth. Our cries are a great wind across the earth. I can feel that. I can feel our cries ringing out, and the yearning of our hearts like a great wind. And that it's appropriate. It's all right to feel that. Okay if the heart breaks. And then, later on, from this same community, from this

And Ronald Reagan had just been elected. And I heard Bhatia Kintashi Jhong people talking about a prophecy that was seemed to be coming true in our time, even though it was 12 centuries old. It was found in the Kalachakra Tantra. But it seemed to be happening for this generation now in the late 20th century. Well, what's it about? I said. And they said it's about a very dark and troubled time. Well, I wanted to hear about that, being rather apocalyptic of my turn of mind. And as I said, Ronald Reagan had just been elected. And so I asked for some of the lamas to tell me about it. And this is the version of it. There, I found that there were different versions. One version I got from Taisitu Rinpoche, who had his monastery not far away. And when he spoke of it, it was in connection with a retreat that he wanted me to take for 3 years. And I said, Rinpoche, I can't do that because I have to stop nuclear war. And he said, well, don't you know that the kingdom of Shambhala is coming and the king of Shambhala will disarm the weapons with by his power? As if that could happen without our doing anything. He said, just take it easy and go and meditate. Well, I couldn't do that. So, and I didn't really buy into that particular version of the Shambhala prophecy. And then another version that I heard was that it didn't really have to do with this coming of the kingdom of Shambhala. That's what the prophecy is. It didn't have to do with the outside world, but it was all a metaphor for one's internal battle or growth or enlightenment. Well, that didn't interest me too much either. But what did, and what I'm going to tell you, is the version of this prophecy that I heard from Dugu Chögyal Rinpoche. I'm going to tell it to you because it has given me my marching orders for the last 30 years. In pretty much his words. And as you hear this, you will hear the phrase Shambhala warrior. And you may recognize that this is a metaphor for the bodhisattva. That is the hero figure in the Buddhist scriptures, Buddhist world, the one who really gets it about our mutual belonging, our radical interdependence. And so they say the bodhisattva keeps turning back from the gates of nirvana to return to samsara till all beings, even to every blade of grass, is enlightened. So that kind of compassion. So here we go. I'm going to tell you the prophecy as I heard it from Dugu Chögyal Rinpoche, and I want you to hear it as if it is about you, which I actually think it is. There comes a time when all life on earth is in danger. In this time, great powers have arisen, barbarian powers, and although they waste their wealth in preparations to annihilate each other, they have much in common. And among the things they have in common are weapons of unfathomable devastation and death, and technologies that lay waste the world. And it is just at this time that, when the future of all beings

0: seems to hang by the frailest of threads, that the kingdom of Shambhala emerges. Now you can't go there because it's not a place. It exists in the hearts and minds of the Shambhala warriors. And actually, you can't tell a Shambhala warrior by looking at her or him, because they wear no uniforms. They bear no insignia. They wield no banners to identify them. They have no barricades on which they can climb to threaten the enemy, or behind which they can rest and regroup. They don't even have any home turf, because ever and always they must move across the terrain of the barbarian powers. And then he said, now the time has come when great courage is required of the Shambhala warriors. Moral courage and physical courage, because they are going to go right into the heart of the barbarian powers to dismantle the weapons, those armaments that are fabricated and deployed on air trigger alert. Yes, and the decisions that are made, they are going to go into the corridors of power to dismantle the weapons of mind. And he said, Joanna, mind this. This is very important. The Shambhala warriors know that these weapons can be dismantled, because they are mano maya, mind made.
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0: These weapons can be dismantled because they are mano maya, mind made. They are made by the human mind. They can be unmade by the human mind. Because the dangers that are coming upon us now are not brought by some evil extraterrestrial force, or some satanic deity, or even some inexorable, unalterable fate. But they arise from our actions, from our relationships, from our habits. They are made by the human mind. They can be unmade by the human mind. So, now is the time, he said, when the Shambhala warriors go into training.
2: How do they train? I asked. I was ready to sign up.
0: And he said they train in the use of two weapons. What are they? And Dugu Trigyal held up his hands the way the lamas hold the ritual objects in the great lama dances of his people. And he said, one is compassion, and the other is insight into the radical interdependence of all phenomena. And you need both. One is not enough. You need the compassion, because that provides the fuel, the motive force to move you out, to go where you need to go, to do what you need to do. And what it involves is this: to not be afraid of the suffering of your world. And if you're not afraid of the suffering of your world, then nothing can stop you. But he said, by itself, that's not enough, because it can burn you out. It's very hot. So you need the other, that wisdom, that insight into our interexistence. Now that's very important, he said, because with that, you know that this is not a battle between the good guys and the bad guys, but that the line between good and evil goes through the landscape of every human heart. and that we are so interwoven with each other in the web of life, that even the smallest act with clear intention can have reverberations through the web that you can hardly begin to discern. But that, he said, as important as it is, it's a little cool. And so you need the heat of the compassion. And I realized then that, when I had been seeing the Tibetan monks in their puja with their moving their hands and the moving mudras, hand gestures, often as not, they were dancing with their hands, the interplay between wisdom and compassion. Well, that's it. That's the prophecy. On that occasion, my family happened to be with me, and we were lodging at the edge of the community, and I rushed back, and I was getting back to meet my, I went in and I said, "You won't believe what I just heard from Chuchao Rinpoche," and I told the prophecy. And my son Jack said, "Well, didn't he tell you how it's going to end?" "It's wonderful that you laugh." I laughed too. I said, "Oh, Jack, if he had told me how it's going to turn out, I wouldn't have believed him." And don't you believe anyone who tells you how it's going to turn out. Because the magic and power of being alive at this time is directly proportional to the uncertainty. That uncertainty keeps you awake. You think sometimes that you want guarantees. Well, I would get involved in that campaign if I were sure that my involvement would make a decisive difference. I hear that a lot, you know, from people. But that kind of certainty is not in the scene for us now. That kind of certainty doesn't grow courage. It's in the risk-taking that the courage happens. And then I remember, I'd like a guarantee, but where is there a guarantee in life? When you fall in love with someone, is there a guarantee that you're going to have a lasting, healthy relationship? When you plant seeds in the soil, is there a guarantee there's going to be sufficient warmth and moisture for a bumper crop? There never is. And it is that which draws forth from us the vital ingredients of our engagement and our involvement and our risk-taking and our courage and our solidarity with each other. There you have it. I think it's just about my favorite thing to tell you. But I'm going to ask, I have some other things I want to share. One is that, you know, those two weapons, is actually that's the term he used, compassion and wisdom, relate to my two favorite hand gestures of the Buddha, the mudras. There are so many different ones. There's this for teaching, there's this for giving, you know, but my favorite two is this. I'm giving them to you. Yeah. As my gift to you. There, that's the first. That's the Abhaya Mudra. It means, fear not. Don't be afraid. So you can use that. Very useful in a time like this, where even our own government likes to keep us in line by scaring us. And when I saw that, you know what I immediately thought of? The traditional Native American gesture when I was a little girl in school. I thought all Indians went around doing this. How? And then I realized that that gesture of Native Americans is precisely, don't be afraid. See? Don't be afraid. I carry no weapon. My hand is bare, naked. Nothing to fear. I come in peace. And my other favorite gesture is the one that is always associated with the Buddha of our time, Sakyamuni Buddha, because as you know, as the Buddhist movement developed through time, the truths that were conveyed in it seemed so great you could never imagine that they weren't always around. So people figured that there were earlier Buddhas and a whole string of them. But our Buddha, Shakyamuni Buddha, of our era, was known in art and the way he was represented by touching the ground, touching the earth. Bhumisparsha Mudra. So you remember to do that. And I want you to remember the story that goes with it, which you may know already, so you'll hear it again. How Gautama, before he became the Buddha, he had left home, he was seeking the end of suffering, he was trying to figure it out. Why is it, how is it that we cause suffering to each other and ourselves? And he went to the best of the yogic teachers, excelled in every domain. He did mortifications of the flesh till he almost died. And then he just said, I'm going to sit down there under that tree and I'm not going to get up until it becomes clear to me the cause of suffering. And so he did. So when the Buddha sat down, that tendency was represented in the figure of Mara, who was portrayed or understood as the figure of sin and death. And Mara was furious that this young Gautama Siddhartha was going to sit down and figure out the cause of suffering for the sake of the cessation of suffering. That was a very unwelcome idea to Mara, because suffering was his stock and trade. So he had to scare Gautama the Buddha off. And so he sent visions of very seductive dancing girls. And did our boy Gautama flinch? Did he move? No. He just stayed in perfect concentration. That didn't work, so then he sent visions of ghoulish demons and arms with weapons and all kinds of scary things. Did our Gautama flinch? No. He just stayed there, totally concentrated. So then Mara was furious. And he said, by what right do you think that you can sit there and resolve the problem of suffering? By what authority do you think you can do that? Now, interestingly enough, Gautama did not present his curriculum vitae. He didn't say, my father is a prince in the Shakyamuni. He didn't say, I've been to the very best yogic schools. He didn't say, I have mortification of the flesh, PhD in that. No. He didn't say anything about himself. What did he do? He touched the earth. I am doing this by the authority vested in me by the earth. That's what that gesture says. And they say in the scriptures that the earth roared. Now, I love that story, but what the point of it is that you have the same authority. For you, in whatever you are taking, whether it's planting a garden or protesting at a nuclear power plant or running for office, you are doing that for the healing for your people and the healing of our world by the power invested in you by the earth. You have been brought forth by the earth for this time. And earth will provide you, the web of life will provide you. the dependent co-arising, that power of our relationships with all that is will provide the power. It's brought you up from the amoeba. It certainly ought to be able to get you through the next few days. So we can begin trusting that. We can begin really learning that what we most have going for us is not our own smarts and our own wiles or our own connections, but our passion for the earth and earth's love for us, which is life's. I've been stressing the Buddhist line on this, but that's there in all the great spiritual traditions and the earth wisdom traditions of the native peoples. And it is there in the scientists of our time, because there is a great scientific revolution, cognitive revolution going on now, which is turning our understanding toward that same recognition of the power of our relations with each other and with the universe, that we are not separate abiding selves, monads, that have to be competing with each other or creating our own perfection and purity, but that we are currents of knowing and feeling and action, fed by streams of matter, energy, and information, these weaving together. And that became so clear to me in my own life when I turned toward systems theory. Happenstantially, as a matter of fact, I'm just looking. I didn't even know what systems meant. And if I'd somebody had explained it, I would have thought it was very boring and some realm of science that had nothing to do with me. But I walked in and I listened to what the professor was saying and what he was drawing on the board. And I thought, this is the Dharma in another guise. And the main, again and again and again, key points about the Dharma were reflected as in the ontology and epistemology of the systems view. I bring that up not to make you laugh so much, which I don't mind, but which is to say that this shift in identity that we are invited to make now, you don't need to think of it just in spiritual terms or in poetic or mystical terms. This is seen very clearly in scientific terms from the systems perspective, that it is this notion that we are a self doing our thinking between our ears, looking out at the world from behind our eyes, acting on it as a separate and distinctive individual is not the only way you see it, and that there is indeed, we get into a terrific trap if we identify who we are with this separate self that whose name we wear, you know. If I think all I am is Joanna, a white, aging American woman, and I want to just read a couple of paragraphs from the systems perspective. This is from my book, World is Lover, World is Self. So systems theorists point out, we were talking about that in our workshop this weekend, because I always bring it in. This is part of the liberation of our time. We can identify, shift our identity with something much bigger than the dramas and ambitions of this little piece of reality that is inside my bag of skin. So there's no categorical I set over against a categorical you or it. One of the clearest teachers of this is Gregory Bateson. He says the false reification, like thingification, of the self is basic to our planetary ecological crisis. We have imagined that we are a unit of survival, and we have to see to our own survival. And we imagine that the unit of survival is the separate individual or a separate species, whereas in reality, through the history of evolution, it is the individual plus the environment, the species plus the environment, for they are essentially symbiotic. The self is a metaphor. We can choose to limit it to our skin, our person, our family, our organization, or our species. We can select its boundaries in objective reality. And what we are experiencing is a bankruptcy of seeing this self as a unit of consumption that must always be buying and consuming to keep our capitalist political economy going. We can be liberated from that, and more people are allowing that waking up to happen, a waking up for the sake of life. My friends, this time, it's not just one Buddha. This time, everybody has to wake up. This time, everybody wants to wake up. This time, everybody can wake up. And without that, it's curtains, you know? So that's quite an interesting situation to be in. And we're waking up in so many different ways in the Great Turning. People are linking together in study groups. People are linking arms to say no to war and the fabrication of weapons. People are meeting in their towns and places to accelerate a great change, the great transition. So a beautiful part of the Great Turning is the transition culture. Becoming aware of how long we've been around, that we have a right to be here, that we have the authority of our 14 billion years of this living in this universe. And that also invites us to open our heart minds to the future ones and to their right to live on a planet that is not poisoned, that is not decimated, that is not denuded. And much of the growing amount of the work that reconnects that we do is also nurturing our capacity to not only reach back to the origins that feed our power, but to those who are coming after us, so that those of future ones we're working for their sake too, you know. And you've come to be together and to listen tonight partly out of a desire that life go on. And it is that commitment to the future tremendously vitalizing and refreshing in my own life. So that you're here for this moment of great turning, your presence here, our presence here, our courage of heart and mind reaches out to draw strength from the ancestors and also inspiration from the future ones, so that we can act that we leave this planet inhabitable. Our love is sufficient for that. Our strength is sufficient for that. My closing poem is from Rainer Maria Rilke. It is the last of his sonnets in the Sonnet to Orpheus. And it is in a book that I, with my co-translator, translated. And during the time we were working on this, during the time of our invasion, the U.S. invasion of Iraq, and the time was so dark, and we felt such great futility, discouragement.

0: But this kept us strong. This poem had a quality to bring us in touch with our strength and our faith and our true identity. So I'm going to say it to you. And then the first line is, quiet friend who has come so far. That's you. You've come a long distance through the ages. Quiet friend who has come so far. Feel how your breathing makes more space around you. Feel that every time with the mindfulness of breathing in and breathing out. Feel how your breathing makes more space around you. Let this darkness be a bell tower, and you the bell. And as you ring, what batters you becomes your strength. My favorite line, so I'll have to repeat them. Let this darkness be a bell tower, and you the bell. As you ring, what batters you becomes your strength. Swing back and forth into the change. What is it? What is this intensity of pain? If the drink is bitter, turn yourself to wine. In this uncontainable night, be the mystery at the crossroads of your senses. The mystery discovered there. And if the world has ceased to hear you, say to the silent earth, I flow, and to the rushing water speak, I am. To the silent earth speak, I flow, to the rushing water I am. And that's what you are. By the magic of thousands of generations in this swiftly turning world, you've been given this flesh, this body, this house for your heart and mind, this sun, these stars, this soil. And you are not separate. Nothing can ever happen to you that will ever separate you from the living majesty of life and earth. Because that's your true nature. You belong. You're woven out of belonging. That is your strength.
1: 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Joe Ritchie is our general manager and editor. I'm David Barsamyan. Thank you for listening. 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

0: 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Welcome to One World Radio. I am your host, Mark Lucier. We have a wonderful guest today, Carrie Cullinan, a communications and media professional who has had a tremendous impact.
1: 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I'm kicking off tonight's experiment with new music from Tanarwin. This is Abba Malik.

Grateful Dead, going back to 1970 off of Dick's Picks Volume 8 from Harper College in Binghamton, New York. 1970, kind of a interesting transitional year. Definitely not one of the typical like best years ever that people talk about in Grateful Dead history, but Pigpen's still in the band there, and still that 60s Dead, really raw sound. But a little bit more complexity in the group dynamics. It's one of my favorite jams ever of the Grateful Dead. That run of the other one, Into Cryptical Envelopment, R.I.P. Bobby Weir. Before that, new music from Philip Golub, Partisan Ship. Awesome. Wild stuff. Filed under jazz, but I'd say there's very prog rock experimental thread in there. 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And you are listening to An Experiment with Time. The show airs every Saturday night at midnight. We are going to get back to the experiment here. This is new music from Janelle Leppin. This track is called Pluto and Aquarius.

Thanks for tuning in. This has been an Experiment with Time on WRCT. Wrapping things up here with Silver Juice from their, I guess, first full album, Starlight Walker. How long ago did that come out? 94. Wow. Austrian composer Lucas Ligeti was what you were listening to right before that. Uncommon Notion is the name of that mix between composition and improvisation. Hope you enjoyed the show. Check out the full playlist up on WRCT.org if you've been digging the music you've heard here tonight. And have a great night. Take care of yourselves, folks.

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1: Before we get started, I'd like to remind you that the views, thoughts, and opinions expressed in this show are solely those of individuals involved and do not necessarily represent those of WRCT Pittsburgh and its members.
2: It's good. These people who are sitting in are reminding us of the invisible people. And that's the idea of a people's history. You know, that's what Ray is doing in his People's History of the American Revolution. There's a connection between people in the past and the story of invisible people in the present. That's the connection between, you know, the invisible people of the American Revolution and its time and the invisible people in our time.
3: 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I'm David Barsamyan. This edition of AR features Howard Zinn and Ray Raphael on the people's history of the American Revolution. On July 4, 1776, 56 men in Philadelphia signed the Declaration of Independence. Today, the day is marked by store sales, fireworks, and parades. The much-revered founding fathers

0: were mostly wealthy merchants and large land and slave owners. One of them was John Adams, who was not so well off. He predicted, I'm quoting, "The history of our revolution will be one continued lie from one end to the other," unquote. Adams was prescient. Legends have become facts. The traditional accounts of the revolution are about a handful of brave white men who declared independence from Britain. In the telling, many were left out. Women, for example, played vital roles by raising families, farming, running businesses, making uniforms for the soldiers, cooking and feeding the troops, and even taking up arms and fighting themselves. A people's history ensures their inclusion. To talk about a people's history of the American Revolution are Howard Zinn and Ray Raphael. This classic from the AR archives was recorded at Harvard University in Cambridge, Massachusetts in 2001. We begin with Howard Zinn. He was a leading progressive historian. His A People's History of the United States has sold more than 4 million copies.
1: Talking about what's going on here, the students sitting in for a living wage. If we were writing a history of Harvard University, we might leave them out, unless we were doing a people's history of Harvard University. And if we're doing the people's history of Harvard University, then we would have them. Then we'd have the anti-war protesters of the 60s. We'd have all the people who were turned over to the FBI by Harvard University. Now, maybe I'm exaggerating, but well, this, you know, there's some connection between Harvard University and the establishment. Isn't there? I think so. No? But no, of course not. I suppose I contrast this, the sit-in, as, you know, a people's history, and I contrast that with the other Harvard, the other Harvard is epitomized for me by walking into Widener Library. When you go up the stairs of Widener Library, you see this tribute to a soldier. And tribute to a soldier is good, except that there's a slogan that accompanies this tribute to a soldier. And there are different ways you can pay tribute to a soldier, and there's a way you pay tribute to a soldier which is unsettling. And this tribute at Harvard, it says, "Happy is he who with one embrace clasps death and victory." Am I right? Do you remember that? Yeah, I didn't like that, you see. And every time I went into Widener, I was reminded of that. So anyway, it's good. These people who are sitting in are reminding us of the invisible people. And that's the idea of a people's history. You know, that's what Ray is doing in his People's History of the American Revolution. I've read a fair amount on the American Revolution. This is the best single book on the American Revolution that I've read. There's a connection between the history of invisible people in the past and the story of invisible people in the present. That's the connection between, you know, the invisible people of the American Revolution and its time and the invisible people in our time. And it seems to me you can go from one to the other. That is, by looking at the present and being conscious of the people we don't notice in the present, you can then be induced to look into the past and say, hey, what are the counterparts of these people I know about today, the cleaning people and the immigrants and the hard-working people who overlooked? What is their counterpart in the past? And that leads you to a people's history of the past. That leads you to look for different things in the past than the kind of things you get in traditional textbooks. Or you can go the other way. You can go into history and read a book like Ray's, or read other books that will tell you about Native Americans and women and black people and working people and African Americans, and then ask yourself, what is their counterpart today? But in either way, a connection is made between the past and the present. And it's important to know that, because there's no point going into the past if you're never going to come out of it. And there's no point going to the past unless you're going to make a connection between what you learn about the past and what you see, you know, in the present. I must tell you, doing people's history, I was in the South. I was living in the South. I was teaching at Spelman College in Atlanta, Georgia, and Black Women's College. Became involved in the movement, and then became involved with SNCC, the Student Nonviolent Coordinating Committee. Began moving around the South, becoming a kind of writer participant in the movement. Went to Albany, Georgia, and Selma, Alabama, and wherever SNCC was doing things, wherever the movement was engaged, and going into towns in Mississippi and Jackson and Greenwood and Greenville and Hattiesburg and so on. And it occurred to me, the things I was seeing, I know we're not being recorded anywhere. They're not becoming part of anyone's history. I was reading in the papers about what the heads of the NAACP were saying and what the latest legal struggles were, you know, on the level of courts and, you know, and what possible legislation there might be in Congress and what the president might be saying. But the things that I was seeing on the ground level were not becoming part of history. And so I wrote a letter to Columbia University, my alma mater, although I don't have a maternal or paternal relationship. Let's put it this way. I went to Columbia University, and that's where I got my doctorate. That's where I did my graduate work. And I knew they had an oral history project, which was new at that time. Now oral history is known. That time, oral history was new. There was no Studs Terkel around then. And I had, in fact, done some work in the Columbia University oral history project. And I knew what the oral history project consisted of. Consisted of somebody interviewing ex-secretaries of state, ex-generals, ex-admirals, ex-almost everybody who was important in the higher echelons of government and industry, you know, and, you know, trying to catch them before they died. And that's the trick of oral history. you follow the health reports, and you interview people who are about to go, and you get them at the right moment. Because I knew that's what the Oral History Project consisted of. And so I wrote to Columbia University, I wrote to the Oral History Project, and I said, hey, well, I didn't start off that way, because you don't write that way to Columbia University. But I said, there's terrific oral history to be done down here. I mean, come down, send somebody down here with tape recorders. Take the people in Albany, Georgia, who's been demonstrating. I mean, who knows what's happening in Albany, Georgia? Take these people who've just come out of jail in Albany, Georgia. Well, a good part of the Black population in Albany, Georgia has been in jail. Talk to them. Go to Selma, Alabama. Take the Selma Freedom Chorus and a church rally that takes place before the people are going out to try to register to vote in Selma. You know, go to Greenwood, Mississippi. Talk to Mrs. Ruby Pilcher, who lives next door to the Freedom House set up by the SNCC workers, and who brings them food and takes care of them, and talk to her about her life, and that's oral history. I got this letter back from Columbia University. That's a wonderful idea. When somebody starts off that way, you get very suspicious. A wonderful idea, you know, it's like Gandhi said about Western civilization, a great idea. We don't have the resources. Columbia University doesn't have the resources to do that. It's like Harvard University doesn't have the resources to pay a living wage to its workers, right? None of these people, you know, it's always that way. I mean, the people with the most resources don't have the resources. You know, the richest country in the world doesn't have the resources to take care of the health needs of 40 million people. You know, that's the story on every possible level. They don't have the resources. But what it really means is they don't have the interest. It means they don't care. That's what it really means. It means that they don't need these people. They don't need to represent these invisible people, because we're represented. We're represented by the Secretary of State. You know, we're represented by the people up on high. They're the ones who take care of things. And so, you know, we don't need these voices. That's the idea. And the premise of this is, this is one big family, this country. and we all have a common interest. Therefore, the people who are on top they can represent everybody. We aren't divided by class and race and sex and this and that. No, it's as the Constitution begins, the preamble of the Constitution begins, we the people of the United States, right? It's all of us. Those 55 rich white men who got together in Philadelphia, this wonderful multicultural group got together in Philadelphia, and we the people of the United States, you know. No, so they think we're all one, and therefore we can be represented by the people with money and power. And so, in fact, we have the language to exemplify that. We have, the national interest. Shall we do this? Should we go here? Should we send troops there? Should we bomb here? Well, if it's in the national interest. In whose interest? And so there's no such thing as the national interest, national defense, national security. Or is it somebody's securities? That's, closer to it. But that's the pretense, that we have this common interest. And no recognition of the fact that we are a class society, have always been. You could write a history of the United States and start off with a sentence, the history of the United States is a history of class struggle. Well, that would be a dangerous way to start off. It would be hard to get a publisher, a mainstream publisher to do a history of the United States. But the truth is that, yes, we, a society riven by class right from the very beginning, riven by race, riven by, right from the beginning. It's not that, we were all pilgrims, coming here dressed in those funny costumes, sharing everything, writing the Mayflower Conflict. I remember all that stuff given. No. There was us, and there were the Native Americans. There were the blacks and slaves, and there were the slaveholders. There were the servants, there were the masters. There were the people given huge grants of land. Huge, huge grants of land. Other people, no land at all, propertyless people. From the beginning and up, all through American history. James Madison recognized this when he was writing in the Federalist Papers and he was trying to persuade people to ratify the Constitution. He said, well, we need a governor. We need a strong government. Why do we need a strong government? Because, there's conflict. Federalist number 10, right? Society is divided into factions. Based on what? Some people have property, some people don't have property. There's going to be conflict. We've got to do something about controlling this conflict. We have this nice, new, strong government. It will help to control this conflict. He was very aware, as were all the founding fathers, as were all those people who gathered together in Philadelphia, very conscious of the rebellions that had just taken place after the Revolution. Just Shays' Rebellion being the most recent one, just before. There's an important conjunction between the Shays' Rebellion of 1786 and the framing of the Constitution in 1787, because the framers of the Constitution were very conscious of the fact that out in western Massachusetts, thousands of farmers had gathered and rebelled against the elite of Boston, against the high taxes that they had to pay, and they had surrounded courthouses, and they had prevented the court proceedings from going on. This was a real rebellion. And there were similar rebellions in other parts of the country, in Virginia, in Pennsylvania, in New Jersey, similar rebellion. And the founding fathers were conscious of this. One of the Washington's generals, General Knox, wrote to him after Shays' Rebellion. He said, these people in Shays' Rebellion, many of them veterans, veterans of the Revolutionary War, Captain Daniel Shays himself a veteran, they come back and they find that all those promises, oh, how universal a story this is, of veterans being given promises that if they fight and sacrifice that they will come back and there will be a new world and so on. And Knox writes to Washington, says, these people fought in the Revolution. They think because they fought in the Revolution that the fruits, the wealth of this country belongs equally to them. Well, this is dangerous. And so a government is set up which is going to try to control rebellion. That was the idea of the Constitution. The idea of the Constitution was not, as even some very prominent historians said, these are very wise, they were smart men, eloquent men, and so on. But the myth is that their idea was to set up a democratic society and liberty and justice. And no, that was not. The intent was to set up a government that would be able to control things. be able to deal with Indians as the settlers moved out west, be able to deal with slave rebellions, to be able to deal with working people who rebelled. That was the idea of it. So, well, that, and so, in fact, a government was set up that was able to deal with that and has been able to deal with that ever since. Because ever since then, we've had a government and legislation that was represented a particular class of Americans. It didn't represent the poor and didn't represent the black and didn't represent the immigrants and didn't represent the Native Americans. The history of legislation in this country from that point to this point has been a history of legislation to benefit a very small group of people. There have been a few departures from that. When you have a society divided this way, history is going to reflect those conflicts and those divisions. It can't be a neutral history, a history in which, oh, the history represents everybody. History is going to be written from a point of view. And some people are going to be left out and some people are going to be given prominent attention. It's inevitable, right, that you know, you have an enormous mass of data. And inevitably, you must choose from that enormous mass of data what you are going to present in when you write history or when you teach history. And you choose according to what you think is important. That is, you choose according to your point of view. And depending on where you are and where you sit and who you're trying to please, you will have a different notion, you know, of what, you know, is important. But if you look at it from the point of view of people who have been generally left out of the dominant landscape of American history, things look different. You know, the American Revolution looks different from the point of view of Indians. The Jacksonian period, I remember, was taught to us as Jacksonian democracy. Those words always went together. Jacksonian democracy. Jackson was a slaveholder. Jackson was a racist. Jackson was an Indian killer. And in the period of Jacksonian democracy, the industries were beginning in New England, and girls were going to work at the age of 12 and dying at the age of 25. And you know, in this period of Jacksonian democracy, and also this was a period in which the army of the United States, under with Jackson's orders, was driving the Indians of the Southeast out of their homes across the Mississippi, the Trail of Tears. 4,000 out of 16,000 die in the Trail of Tears. This was Jacksonian democracy. So looking at Jacksonian democracy from different points of view, you have to separate those two words. Look at the Civil War from the standpoint of Indians. The Civil War is a war for the liberation of slaves. Yes, and in fact, you know, there's a kind of emancipation that takes place as a result of the Civil War. And yet, during the Civil War, while armies were fighting the Confederates in various parts of the country, other parts of the army were out west annihilating Indian tribes. More land was taken away from Indians during the years of the Civil War than in any comparable period in American history. So, yes, if you look at the Civil War from a different point of view, you know, yeah, it becomes something else. The Industrial Revolution, the great economic miracle of the United States. And I remember sitting there in class and marveling at, wow, that's when we became a great economic power. And we're taught to take pride in the wealth of Carnegie, or the achievements of the great, you know, and in the, you know, how many steel ingots were produced, and how many miles of railroad track were laid, and, you know, it's all us. Our interests are the same. But from the point of view of the people who worked in Rockefeller's oil refineries, the people who worked in the Chinese and Irish immigrants who worked on the Transcontinental Railroad, you know, from the standpoint of the people who worked in Carnegie steel mills, you know, it wasn't simply a great economic miracle, you know. There was a human cost to economic progress, which is not much dealt with in the traditional histories of that great period of industrial expansion between the Civil War and World War I. Well, take the so-called progressive era in American history. Progressive era, why? Some reforms were passed. Roosevelt was president. Progressive era is exactly that period in which more black people were lynched in this country than any other period, you know. Roosevelt, the great progressive. Roosevelt, you know, there he is on Mount Rushmore. A warmonger, a militarist, a lover of war, a man who observes a massacre taking place in the Philippines while he's

0: Harper, from the standpoint of what are the statutes passed by Congress and what are decisions made by the Supreme Court and what are the edicts by the presidents and so on, and who are the military heroes that we should erect statues to? This approach is a profoundly undemocratic one. And we're presumably a democratic country, but that's a profoundly undemocratic approach to history, the leaving out of the point of view of people who are, yes, invisible, who don't have power. And what it does, that kind of history, it creates a passive citizenry. It creates a citizenry that believes that the important things that are done by important people. And that all that is left for us to do, all that's left for citizens to do, is to engage in the most puny act of citizenship, and that is to vote. Really. Because all we have to do is vote for these, you know, we have a choice. What a choice we always have. But to vote, that's the pinnacle of citizenship in this supposedly democratic country, to vote for A or B, or A or A prime, you see. But in fact, the history of the country shows that when important gains were made in justice, in economic justice or racial justice, or the attention paid to the problems of women and the existence of women, whenever progress was made, it was not made through the initiative of people on top. It was made by citizens, by people getting together, by organizing, by the labor organizing, by anti-war people organizing, by women organizing, by disabled people organizing, by gay and lesbian people. That's when things change. It's important to know that so that you don't remain a passive citizen. And so that you understand that we all will have a role to play. It seems to me that is the importance of people's history. And that's why I'm so glad that Ray Raphael has done his book, and now he's going to talk to you. Thank you.
1: I'm going to talk tonight about writing common people into history. People, that's my focus. First, let me define that, common people. You have to watch out with people, the term people, because it's really that term can really be mustered from the left or the right or even the center in its behalf. The center, I'm referring to the will of the American people uttered by ultra-privileged male politicians in this last election, a little too often for my liking. So I'm going to define common people, very simple definition, as those who do not enjoy the special privileges of wealth, prestige, or political power. Or alternately, if you prefer, all those whom Alexander Hamilton warned us against. So why do we study common people? First, on the most basic level, it's a question of just simple social justice, giving equal airtime, give credit where credit's due. Beyond that, what's really more important is it's through history that we learn how to interpret the political process, through the study of history. For years in school, fourth, fifth, sixth, seventh, eighth grade, so on, until you're about a senior, you learn history before you learn how our present political process is supposed to work. And in history, then, if you study the workings of from basically top-down history of the elite, that's the way you just come to imagine that's what politics is. That's the way history works, politics works, since it worked then. We can marginalize people in the past, therefore we can marginalize people in the present. So there's a whole political message there. Then beyond that, from the historian's point of view, you want to study common people just for the sake of accuracy. You leave out too much when you don't. Let me give you an idea of some of the things that it leaves out. What I do in my book, I take my lens, my focusing lens, and I switch from George Washington and come over to his slaves, the Indians whom he displaced, the soldiers whom he commanded in the army, their wives, their mothers, the women who followed the army, all these other people. So let's look at some of these other people, the slaves. About one in every five slaves in the South ran to the British for their freedom during the Revolutionary War. This included 17 of Washington's own slaves, 30 of Jefferson's own slaves. And this was really an exodus of biblical proportions, really greater than the more famous Underground Railroad that followed. So huge consequences here. You think of Indian wars as, you know, okay, the whites going out and after the Indians. It's much more complex than that. In the Revolutionary War, every single Native American east of the Mississippi was directly affected by the Revolutionary War. Most of them sided one way or the other, and most of them sided with the losing side, namely the British. This opened up all the lands, and they suffered the consequences. It was really the largest war, Indian war, in the nation's history. Most people, everybody really,

0: agrees that the beginning of the American Revolution started in Lexington and Concord, shot heard around the world, Paul Revere and all that. That's April 19th, 1775. The previous summer, 1774, there were in every county seat throughout rural Massachusetts, thousands upon thousands of farmers went to the courthouses, dragged out every British-appointed official, deposed them, dragged them out into the streets or onto the commons where they'd have to run the gauntlet. They made them take off their hats and recite their resignations between maybe 3,000, 4,000 to 6,000 people lined up on each side. Once was not enough. They had to do it over and over and over. They didn't have microphones, and all the people wanted to hear. At every juncture during these proceedings, the people would take votes. Was that the resignation sufficient? Maybe he should change it. This amazing, amazing outpouring. By the end of it, you have the no, zero British presence in the Massachusetts countryside. 1774. What happens 8 months later, the British try to reconquer a land they had already lost, and that is the counter-revolution, which for all these years has masqueraded as the revolution, the beginning of the revolution. Phenomenal discovery. It's like the emperor's new clothes. Why don't people see that? Because we're locked into certain myths. We get those myths by too narrow a focus. If you just look at what the farmers were doing during that time, you see what's happening. Go on and on like this. All these people are seeking freedom. The slaves, the farmers, the Indians, they're all seeking their own version of freedom. It's not just the taxation without representation people. A lot of the loyalists were seeking their freedom. You have in Maryland, Delaware, Hudson Valley, New York, southern backcountry, you have loyalists who are rebelling against the elite. The elite were patriots in those areas. These people become loyalists, and they fight for the loyalists for their freedom, lower class tenant farmers. Pacifists, they're fighting for their freedom a whole different way. One in 30 free Americans during the revolutionary time belonged to a religious, pacifistic organization which opposed all war, and this one in particular. They had to face the power of a very oppressive government which was going at them. They wanted their money, they wanted their bodies, and they wanted them to take oaths. These people wouldn't do it. A lot of them landed in jail.
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0: Women, a lot of us know that women gave up tea and fancy ornaments for the sake of the revolution. Well, some women gave up fancy ornaments and tea, those who could afford it. A lot of other women behaved quite differently. You had the lower class women, many of them joined the Continental Army, basically. They had nowhere else to go. These were basically homeless people, and they became camp followers. Other women rioted against war profiteers for lower prices. You have a whole other level of involvement here. When you look at the revolution from the standpoint of class, too, you find out that it was really, in 1775, there was a massive outpouring of all classes, virtually all classes, except at the very top, of people against the British. By the end of that year, most people with any form of property, whether that was a shop or a farm, they went home to tend to that property. There was nobody left except poor people. They had to resort to a draft. So in this draft, if you didn't want to go, you'd be drafted, your number was called, you simply pay $20, you get a substitute. It's an easy way out if you have the money. So by the end of the war, you have an absolutely an army which is absolutely class driven, lower class only, except of course for the officers, and impressionable young boys. That's who won the Revolutionary War. This is all by class. This is not the simple story. This is not the kind of the one-dimensional morality tale that we're raised with. All we have to do is look at the common people, and all this just emerges. We find all this. These are not really that controversial if you just look there. So why aren't we looking there? That's the big question I want to address now. What are the impediments to looking at people's history? Why don't we do it? First of all, there's the need to mythologize. I mean, all cultures have to create some kind of sort of founding mythology, why they came to be who they are, and implicitly that's a justification of who they are. So we've done that. We've created our founding myth. And in that myth, we have our heroes. And these heroes are kind of embody all the things that we supposedly want, all the virtues and the values that we aspire to. Then added to this, we have the natural human inclination to identify with somebody. So history kind of calls out for protagonist. It needs that one individual, the single person who embodies the attributes of the many. So we have George Washington is courageous. Meanwhile, there's 10,000 other men who are waking up, about to go into battle and having to face that battle, knowing they might die. And what do we learn? We learn George Washington is courageous. It's kind of a shorthand for the other people, and then the other people, through history, just kind of will get left out. We have Washington marched against Cornwallis at Yorktown. I love that one, Washington marched, because Washington didn't march. Washington rode a horse. So Washington is marching in this kind of grand single combat against Cornwallis. This kind of like leader down, this top down, it's trickle down. You know trickle down economics? Okay, this is trickle down history. The historians don't call it trickle down history. They don't give, you know, that's not the official school of historians. We are this historians, because Howard and I believe we come from a school. We're kind of the school of people historians. And they don't say we're from the school of trickle down historians. But they do say, but there's another related word, it's called dissemination. And the way dissemination works is a few people have these great ideas. These are great thinkers and visionaries and wonderful people who generally tend to be quite well off and a lot of time to think about these things. And they envision something, and then it happens. So you have, like, in the revolutionary period, these great men conceptualize the revolution, and others follow. They just fall into line, okay? You have a few men kind of like writing the play, and the rest are just delivering the script. These top people, they're called leaders. Think of what that means. You're leaders. What does that mean? So now, if they're leaders, who's everybody else? It's a follower, right? Okay, so you have leaders and followers. What does that do? That means these people are just like following along. It's a way of belittling their very real concerns. So if you're against any kind of social movement, you have a great vested interest in calling people leaders. This is the way it works. Underlying grammar of the way most history is told from the standpoint of leaders. Thomas Jefferson's Declaration of Independence, one of the great documents of our time, right? Conceived by a mighty genius, Thomas Jefferson. Well, it's a great document, yes, and it says many great things. So were several other documents which preceded it on a local level, which had many of the same words, which were made by little county committees and conventions and so on, which drafted these things. And Jefferson had at his disposal, and he did a marvelous job of synthesizing all these lesser-known works and coming up with a document that then he is then credited with. And that's kind of a good model for the way that the process of leaders and followers. You actually have a groundswell of support doing a lot of the work, one person kind of putting it together in some way and then getting all the credit is kind of like, you know, just spun out of his mind in some kind of sort of immaculate conception sort of way. Okay. So anyway, this is what we're faced with, all these sorts of things. A lot of this is, by the way, consciously manipulated, create these special people on top. Let me read you a little section here. This is a direct quote from Charles Thompson. He's the Secretary of the Congress. I could not tell the Continental Congress, that is. I could not tell the truth without giving great offense. Let the world admire our patriots and heroes, their supposed talents and virtues, where they were so, by commanding imitation will serve the cause of patriotism in our country. Okay, so he's very consciously creating this kind of image of heroes, and he doesn't want to burst the bubble. A lot of this stuff, if we just take a self-conscious approach to try to overcome it, we can. For instance, this Washington marched business. In people's history, I tell the military story of the war. I give a narrative. So when I come to the military history, I tell the story through five common soldiers who were at the various battles. Here's the biggest problem we face, which is more than just a problem of attitude. It's a very concrete physical problem that has to be addressed. And that's the problem of sources. Where do you get sources for slaves, for Indians, for tenant farmers who don't write, and so on? A lot of common people, particularly as we go back in time, they didn't write. So you have to overcome that. How do you do it? First of all, you look for what is there, and sometimes you get a little lucky. Out of half a million slaves in the United States at that time, there were two complete narratives. I mean, by complete, I mean, oh, 20 pages long or something, about their experiences during that time. These were people who did flee to the British. They were preachers, so they basically wrote their memoirs in religious journals that were published during that time. So we're lucky. We do have those two stories. Then you have a few pension applications later on. Then, oh, here's another one, an Iroquois warrior named Blacksnake. This is really one of my favorites. he didn't know how to write, but a friend of his learned a little English, and so he knew how to write. So Black Snake dictated to his friend his memoir, and it's just fascinating stuff, incredible stories. We get an inside look about when the British are trying to basically convince the Iroquois warriors to join their side, and you get, and he narrates the entire argument between the hawks and the doves. And then he also talks about what it's like to be part of a slaughter, what it likes to be on a massacre, kind of both ends. Incredible documents. Then you have a few soldiers did leave letters and later memoirs. The things that you learn from these firsthand pieces, let me read you one, because this is really, in a nutshell, shows you how much you can learn from a very personal document. This is actually a pension application. This guy is applying for a pension after the war. What's beautiful about this is you didn't have to know how to write. This was oral history. They would actually, if you were applying for a pension, you would go and they would take down your story. So a lot of time it says, deponent says this, deponent says that. It was really a first person kind of thing. Here we have, this guy is in the South, and this is a story he tells. His name is Moses Hall. The evening after our battle with the Tories, we having a considerable number of prisoners, I recollect a scene which made a lasting impression upon my mind. I was invited by some of my comrades to go and see some of the prisoners. We went to where six were standing together. Some discussion taking place, I heard some of our men cry out, "Remember Buford." This was a site where the Tories massacred the Patriot prisoners. And the prisoners were immediately hewed to pieces with broadswords in revenge for Buford. At first I bore the scene without any emotion. But upon a moment's reflection, I felt such horror as I never did before nor have since. And returning to my quarters and throwing myself upon my blanket, I contemplated the cruelties of war until overcome and unmanned by a distressing gloom from which I was not relieved until commencing our march next morning before day by moonlight. So he's sensitive to the tragedies of war. But later the next day, being on the left side of the road as we marched along, I discovered lying upon the ground something with appearance of a man. Upon approaching him, he proved to be a youth about 16, who, having come out to view the British through curiosity, for fear he might give information to our troops, they had run him through with a bayonet and left him for dead. Though able to speak, he was mortally wounded. The sight of this unoffending boy, butchered, relieved me of my distressful feeling for the slaughter of the Tories, and I desired nothing so much as the opportunity of participating in their destruction. So you have this very sensitive guy who doesn't want to do this, and this kind of he gets into it. This in a nutshell is war. This kind of strange twisted logic of revenge. When you can find the sources, take them. And basically, in the People's History, I've combed far and wide for every available direct source, and it's in there. Beyond that, though, you have to be more creative. I use a trick I call reflected images. We have the documents of the elite, multi volumes of them. By looking at these things, you can get glimpses of the life for the common people. For instance, 1777, July 4th, this is the first anniversary of the Declaration of Independence. Washington's general orders, no women shall ride in the wagons. What's he talking about? What's he talking about is the women camp followers are riding in the wagons. He doesn't like that because he wants the wagons to be for men so they'll save their energy. A month later, absolutely no women ride in the wagons. 2 months later, if any women ride in the wagon, the men will be punished. And he keeps escalating the punishment. This goes on for 4 years. And until we find out from the one direct source from a camp follower at Yorktown that she arrived at Yorktown riding in a wagon. So what do we learn? We learned that the women rode in the wagons. We learned that the men appreciated what they were doing. We learned that the men disobeyed orders whenever they wanted, pretty much. So we learn all sorts of things from these indirect sources, reflected images, I call them. One of the most incredible reflected images really comes from runaway slave ads. As I said, there are very few direct statements from slaves, but consider this. As I read this, try to figure out what you can surmise by the slave owner, the slave in question, and the nature of slavery. This runaway slave ad appears really right when Lord Dunmore is issuing, the British governor of Virginia, is issuing his proclamation freeing the slaves if they run to the British. Absented himself from the subscriber, the fourth of this instant, a Negro man named Limus. He is of yellow complexion and has the ends of three of his fingers cut off his left hand. He is well known in Charleston from his saucy and impudent tongue, of which I had many complaints. Therefore, I hereby give free liberty and will also be much obliged to any person to flog him so as not to take his life, in such manner as they shall think proper, whenever he is found out of my habitation without a ticket. For though he is my property, he has the audacity to tell me he will be free, that he will serve no man, and that he will be conquered or governed by no man. I forewarn masters of vessels from carrying him off the province. So, I mean, that's a whole textbook in the nature of slavery right there. Sometimes we don't even have that to go on. We don't even have reflected images, okay? But we can still make statements. Let's continue with the slavery thing. By the way, I'm focusing maybe more on slavery now, but I also deal with a full range. All the Native American groups east of the Mississippi are covered in here with complete narratives. Loyalists, pacifists, women of all classes, the boys who did the fighting and so on. But I'm focusing on slavery here. These people did run to the British, okay? We know that. What we don't know is how they made that decision. But about a fifth of them did, four-fifths did not. It was a very dangerous task. I mean, a lot of them died. As a matter of fact, about as many people died trying to find their freedom in the British as white soldiers died in the war. They died from being caught or they died from disease. So that's another unknown and huge fact. But they have to make a decision. Are they going to go or are they not going to go? So how are they going to do this? Maybe they're going to call a meeting like this. Okay, all the slaves on Washington's plantation at 5 o'clock, let's get together and we're going to decide. We're going to have a rally. Yeah, it doesn't work like that. There's slave informers everywhere. This is dangerous business. We're talking about undercover clandestine operations. So we know it has to have been because there were slaves that were turned in. They have to have done it this way. So they're having these meetings. They have to be in small groups. They're making these decisions. Shall we run? Shall we not? So they're evaluating if we run, what's going to happen if we get caught? What's going to happen once we get there? If we don't run, what happens if the British then conquer the plantation? We're going to be sold into slavery and go to the West Indies. They're trying to figure all this out. They're trying to weigh the dangers and the prospects. They have to be doing this. We have no records of the journals, okay? But we know they have to be doing this, so I include that in the story. It has to be. Because all I'm doing is I'm putting myself in their position and trying to evaluate their hypothetical prospects. Now, there's a movement in history which does exactly this. If you look into what's being done in, say, diplomatic history now, you'll see people say, you can't just look at history as a train leading up to the present. You know, everything has a neat conclusion to, you know, cause and effect to something else. That's too one-dimensional, and history doesn't work like that. At every point, there's choices, and that's what history is about, is those choices and why they make those choices. So to make those choices, you have to go back to the times and try to evaluate the prospects, and that's how you really get to learn about how the people are experiencing those times. This is done in all, you know, sort of political history. What I'm suggesting is we take this kind of sophisticated and very, very obvious approach all the way down to common people through the full version. When we do this, we find all the people throughout the revolutionary era are making very willed and conscious choices about how to participate in political action. You have Andrew Gearing, a pacifist. He's in jail because he won't take the oath. His minister is telling him, he's saying, you're great, Andrew, because you're really true to your beliefs, so stay in jail. And his wife is telling him, it's August, the crops are in, if you don't do whatever you have to do to get out of jail, we starve. You know, he's making a decision. He's trying to figure that out. You have Joseph Plum Martin, one of my five principal soldiers here, talking in very moving terms about his decision. Shall he join the mutiny or not? He's patriotic. He believes in his cause. He's suffered all this time, and yet all the people are... So he doesn't want to go against his army, against his leaders, but they haven't been paid and they're starving. Does he mutiny or not? You have Corn Planter, the Iroquois warrior. He captures his own father, because his father is an Irishman, as it turns out, John O'Bale, and he captures him. What's he going to do with his own father when he captures him on the other side? You have another Iroquois captures his brother, who's also fighting on the other side. This is really a civil war. This is happening all over the place. What are these people going to do? How are they going to deal with these kinds of decisions? You have, this is a very moving one, several cases you have questions of soldiers, whites and also some Indian soldiers, coming across an unarmed man, you know, and he's got the bead on him. He's pointing the rifle, and he has to decide whether to pull the trigger on a guy who he knows is going to die, you know, that direct. And these guys, for years later, this is haunting them. This isn't the view of war that we get, you know, when we just kind of read the revolution. It's not the rah-rah view. These people are making choices. They are political actors, and their actions are the revolution. There's sum total of actions. To get the full story, that's what we have to do. We have to study how all these people are navigating the troubled waters of revolution, seeking their own freedoms in their own multivarious ways. Okay? When we do this, what we do is we go beyond the simplistic morality tale, which is the usual revolution, good and bad, and of course we're the good, and we arrive at a much more complex and intriguing and really humanly full picture, something we can really identify with, much more indicative of the true diversity that we're seeking today in for our nation's identity, and also as individuals. So this is it. This is a people's history. I think what's happening now, maybe some people are probably need to leave, but Howard and I would love to have questions and engage in some dialogue.
2: I was in Binghamton, New York recently, and in the newspaper I read a controversy regarding an Indian Holocaust memorial. I wonder if you're familiar with this. Apparently, George Washington ordered the Indians in that region around Binghamton, he ordered General Sheridan, I guess, to eradicate the Indians, men, women, and children, including their villages, and I looked up a little bit about this, and apparently this did happen. Washington gave the order, and the Indians really were, many of them killed, and the rest were moved to, or moved themselves to Niagara. I never heard this before, and I was amazed. It appears to be true. If it's true, why haven't we heard about this in history before?
0: There was a major, major campaign against the Iroquois by General Sullivan. And actually, a lot of his officers kept journals, and the journals were fascinating because they were like the body counts, you know, for the Vietnam War.
2: And this was on direct order from George Washington.
0: Yeah. Oh, yeah, direct order. And except they were vegetable counts because this was, the idea was to starve them. So the orders were to burn every piece of everything that was growing. It was a defoliation, early version of defoliation. So they did this. They burned all the Indian fields throughout New York. And of course, the following winter was a very hard one and great starvation. And it did absolutely zero to stop the Indian raids because what was the people who had survived were the warriors, and they were furious. So next year, of course, was much worse along the frontier. But that's what it was. It was really a genocidal type of operation. It's covered in the book, and then there are references where you can actually go back to the original sources written by, once again, reflected images. Because the Indians, actually, there's some of this. There is a captured Indian. Mary Jameson was captured when she was a child. She married an Iroquois warrior, and she wrote about the starvation that followed, and that's in here. And then you can read, actually, the accounts of the officers themselves as well.
3: Most of our traditional histories tend to skew heavily towards elite-driven histories, as you both discussed today. And the revolution is certainly a great example of that. And some of those reasons for it are contemporary, and some of them are interposed. And David Hackett Fisher in Paul Revere's Ride gives us a good account of how the Lexington Alarm, which had dozens and dozens and dozens of artisans involved with, became transposed by Longfellow because of Civil War propaganda into a single rider, a lone voice in the night.
4: Right.
3: Some of the reasons why we have an elite history of the revolution, I think, were contemporaneous with the revolution itself. Mm-hmm. What were some of those reasons for burnishing the elites? What was the perception of the elites at the time? If you look at Adams and Jefferson, they're self-conscious of their place in history. And in most of the, quote, founding fathers' writings, they're speaking to posterity. What do you see as being some of the reasons for their own skewing history?
0: Well, they had a very difficult job because they wanted something that was called a revolution, but obviously they didn't want revolution. It's a hard balancing act, and they wanted to basically ally themselves with people who did want a revolution and then quickly distance themselves from those same people. After the revolution, there was an attempt at another revolution. Let me just, speaking of Shays' Rebellion, which Howard mentioned, remember I mentioned the 1774 revolution, which was the revolution. It was the real overthrow of the government throughout all of Massachusetts. That was in 1774. In 1786, the exact same people showed up, but not quite as many of them, and tried to do the exact same thing. They tried to engage in a second revolution. This is something in the terms of the history of Shays' Rebellion, it's never fully understood because people don't understand the context that these guys were just trying to do a repeat performance. The result was the first one succeeded and the second one failed. And that's sort of how you can mark what happened after the revolution. That was the mark that that the revolution was not going to, the second revolution, the full social revolution, was not going to succeed.
4: Let me just say one more thing about that, and that is that there's this continuity, you know, that Ray is talking about, you know, from 1774, 1786, and of course before 1774 and after 1786, but in the midst of the revolution, in the midst of the war against England, which presumably is, you know, as Ray said, you know, the story is of United Colonists, patriotic war, and so on. But in the midst of that, there are mutinies which are class-based. That is, the soldiers, the privates, are being treated like dirt. The officers are being treated like kings, and you know, they're getting high pay and good clothes and good food, and they're having parties and so on. And the privates are not giving any clothes, not getting any pay, and being kept in when they want to be mustered out. Their time of service is up. In 1781, there's a mutiny of thousands of soldiers in the Pennsylvania line, and Washington has to be very careful in dealing with that because there's thousands of them, and he's worried, and he expresses this, that this may spread to the whole Revolutionary Army. And so he deals with them by compromising. But then shortly after that, there's another mutiny in the New Jersey line where only a few hundred mutineers are involved. And at that point, Washington gets tough. And, you know, there's this romanticized picture of Washington, which, well, as we see, is dispelled when you look at how he treats black people and how he treats Indians, but also how he treats presumably his own soldiers. When he feels he can handle the mutiny in the New Jersey line, his orders are shoot them. And so they take out, by random, actually, it's almost like the movie Paths of Glory, where they, you know, pick out at random, you know, the troublemakers at random, and they have them executed by their fellow mutineers.
1: 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Series theme music is performed by the Kronos Quartet from Pieces of Africa. Special thanks to Martin Volker. Joe Rich is our general manager and editor. I'm David Barsamyan. Thank you for listening. 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

0: I want to end it with this beautiful quote, Antonio Gramsci. The old world is dying away, and the new world struggles to come forth. Now is the time of monsters. I don't know, Donald Trump, Narendra Modi, whoever you want to put in that category. Thank you.
1: That's Taimur Rehman, and this is Alternative Radio. I'm David Barsamyan. This edition of AR features Taimur Rehman on Antonio Gramsci, the imprisoned philosopher. Antonio Gramsci of Italy was one of the most important and original political and philosophical figures of the 20th century. He was a staunch anti-fascist and was jailed for years in Mussolini's prisons. He wrote with great insight about class, culture, and the state. He said that once the state establishes ideological authority, its use of violence can become unnecessary. Gramsci was critical of those intellectuals who play a huge role in manufacturing consent for the policies of the ruling class. He developed such key concepts as cultural hegemony, organic intellectuals, and war of position. He warned of morbid symptoms afflicting so-called liberal democratic societies. Today, almost a century after his death, Antonio Gramsci continues to inspire and inform progressive activists everywhere. He warned of morbid symptoms afflicting so-called liberal democratic societies. Today, almost a century after his death, Antonio Gramsci continues to inspire and inform progressive activists everywhere. To talk about Antonio Gramsci is Taimur Rehman of Pakistan. He's a professor at the Lahore University of Management Sciences, known by the acronym LUMS. He's the author of Class Structure of Pakistan, and he's Secretary General of the Mazdoor Kisan Party, Workers and Peasants Party. Along with his political and teaching activities, he's the lead guitarist of the Pakistan.
2: Before we get started, I'd like to remind you that the views, thoughts, and opinions expressed in this show are solely those of individuals involved and do not necessarily represent those of WRCT Pittsburgh and its members.
3: From New York, this is Democracy Now!
4: This is a fight of who belongs and who this administration wants to erase. And we won't let them do that. This victory is not the end. It is not the beginning. But it's a reflection and a pause.
3: The Supreme Court upholds birthright citizenship. President Trump says he'll go to Congress next. We'll speak to Columbia University historian May Nye. Then, in a loss for the civil rights of transgender Americans, the court upholds safe bans on trans athletes participating in women and girls sports. We'll get reaction from the ACLU's Chase Strangio. Then, the Supreme Court upholds mail-in ballots. But Trump continues to fight for Congress to pass the SAVE Act, which could disenfranchise millions of voters. We'll speak to Mother Jones reporter Ari Berman. And finally, ahead of July 4th, we'll talk about the fight over reparations in Evanston, Illinois, with Howard Law professor Justin Hansford.
5: After the city of Evanston established a reparations commission in 2021, that was one of the most influential around the country, the Donald Trump Department of Justice has sought to kill it. But here on the 250th anniversary of the nation's founding, we know that racial justice actually requires us to repair the injustices of the past.
3: All that and more coming up. Welcome to Democracy Now!, democracynow.org, the War and Peace Report. I'm Amy Goodman. In Venezuela, the confirmed death toll from last week's devastating twin earthquakes is nearing 2,000 people, though that number is expected to soar. On Tuesday, NASA researchers said a review of satellite images along the coast of La Guaira, near the epicenter of the June 24th earthquake, showed more than 58,000 buildings damaged or destroyed. Tens of thousands of people are still missing 1 week after the quake struck, with hopes fading that rescue teams will find remaining survivors trapped in the rubble. The United Nations warns displaced survivors are likely to face hunger and the spread of disease as the quakes have escalated. Venezuela's already dire humanitarian crisis, caused in part by harsh U.S. sanctions. Even before the earthquakes, aid groups estimate nearly 8 million people in Venezuela were already in need of urgent humanitarian support. The World Food Program is appealing for $50 million to provide food assistance to some 500,000 people in Venezuela over the next 3 months. Indirect technical talks between U.S. and Iranian teams got underway in Qatar today after Iran's top negotiator said his nation would not enter further high-level negotiations until the U.S. meets the terms of its memorandum of understanding with Iran. Mohammed Bakar Ghalibaf spoke on Iranian state television.
6: Even now that we are negotiating with America, we are not negotiating with a friend. We are negotiating with an untrustworthy enemy who will definitely take action against us whenever they find the opportunity. In truth, a person can negotiate well only if they are also prepared for war.
3: Ghalibaf added, Iran's guarantee of free passage through the Strait of Hormuz is only valid for 60 days and that Iran would never give up its rights to control the waterway under any circumstances. He called the Strait Iran's greatest instrument of power. Following those remarks, Iran's Navy said a commercial container ship ran aground in shallow waters as it tried to circumvent the normal shipping route through the Strait of Hormuz. Meanwhile, Israeli Defense Minister Israel Katz has threatened to bomb Iran for a third time, despite the Trump administration's apparent efforts at diplomacy. Israeli Prime Minister Benjamin Netanyahu met Tuesday with Israeli soldiers in southern Lebanon, telling his forces they would continue their occupation as long as Hezbollah poses a threat. It was his first visit to Lebanon since Israel invaded its northern neighbor March 2nd. Israeli attacks on Lebanon since then have killed over 4,000 people and have continued despite the U.S. ceasefire with Iran, which requires Israel stop bombing Lebanon and withdraw its forces. In Washington, D.C., the House of Representatives Tuesday rejected a war powers resolution seeking to limit President Trump's authority to involve U.S. forces in Israel's war on Lebanon. The measure was brought by Michigan Congresswoman Rashida Tlaib, the only Palestinian-American serving in Congress. It was rejected on a vote of 189-235 after 22 Democrats joined most Republicans voting against it. The United Nations is calling on donors to fill a $100 million gap in funding for UNRWA, the UN Agency for Palestinian Refugees. On Tuesday, UN Secretary General Antonio Guterres said millions of Palestinians are at risk due to the shortfall, as well as Israel's massive restrictions on UNRWA's ability to work in the occupied Palestinian territories. This comes as Israeli media is reporting the Trump-created so-called Board of Peace will soon begin managing humanitarian shelters in Gaza. The newspaper Israel Hayom reports the first site will open near Rafah within weeks and will be policed by a multinational force armed with so-called less lethal weapons. The report also stated Israel's military will continue expanding its control beyond the so-called yellow line agreed to in the U.S. brokered October ceasefire. Israel continues to violate the agreement on a daily basis. Republicans controlling the House Rules Committee have refused to allow a floor vote on a bipartisan amendment seeking to block the integration of the U.S. and Israeli militaries. The proposed U.S.-Israel Defense Technology Cooperation Initiative would accelerate U.S.-Israeli technology sharing, co-production of weapon systems and partnerships on the military use of artificial intelligence, biotechnology and more. An amendment by California Democrat Ro Khanna and Kentucky Republican Thomas Massie would have removed the initiative from the 2027 National Defense Authorization Act. Congressmember Khanna spoke out Tuesday after Republican leaders refused to make the amendment eligible for debate.
7: This is unconscionable. They're not even giving us a vote on the amendment. Thomas and I will continue to fight to make sure we don't compromise American sovereignty.
3: The Supreme Court, in a 6-3 ruling Tuesday, rejected President Trump's attempt to abolish birthright citizenship, a right that's enshrined into the 14th Amendment of the U.S. Constitution. Trump signed an executive order on his first day back in office that declared children born in the U.S. to undocumented people or immigrant parents without permanent status would no longer be granted U.S. citizenship. Conservative Justices John Roberts, Amy Coney Barrett, and Brett Kavanaugh joined the three liberal justices in opposing Trump. Chief Justice Roberts wrote in the decision, quote, citizenship, then and now, was the right to have rights to freely participate in our political community. The framers of the 14th Amendment extended that promise to every freeborn person in this land. We keep that promise today, unquote. Immigrant rights advocates gathered at the steps of the Supreme Court. This is Illinois Democratic Congress member Delia Ramirez, who's the daughter of Guatemalan immigrants.
8: I am the proud, proud daughter of Maria Elvira Ramirez Guerra, a Guatemalan immigrant who crossed the border pregnant with me. I am a citizen by birthright. I am an American, and every single person in this country, if you're born here, you're an American, period, punto, no exceptions. Am I right?
3: We'll have more on this story after headlines with Columbia University professor, historian May Nye, also a birthright citizen. In another major Supreme Court decision, justices ruled states can prohibit transgender student athletes from competing in women's and girls' sports teams, upholding bans in Idaho and West Virginia. Justices ruled unanimously that the state bans do not violate Title IX, the federal law against sex discrimination in education. They split 6-3 over whether the trans athlete bans are unconstitutional, with the conservative majority finding they do not run afoul of the 14th Amendment's Equal Protection Clause. The ruling was lauded by President Trump, who said on social media, big win. Senior counsel for ACLU's LGBTQ and HIV rights project, Joshua Block, said in a statement, quote, this is a heartbreaking ruling. The reality is that the equality of transgender women and girls takes nothing away from, in fact, promotes the equality of all women and girls. We'll have more on this story with the ACLU's Chase Strangio. In a major ruling on campaign finance, the Supreme Court has struck down a federal law that limited the amount of money that political parties can spend in coordination with a candidate for office. In their 6-3 ruling, the court's conservative justices wrote that coordinated expenditure limits violate the First Amendment. In a dissenting opinion, Justice Elena Kagan wrote, quote, the court ushers back in the same opportunities for quid pro quo corruption that the contribution limits were meant to check. She wrote. This comes as a new report by Public Citizen finds cryptocurrency, artificial intelligence, big tech, and online betting corporations have collectively spent $294 million to influence federal elections in this election cycle. That's more than half the record $517 million that corporations have reported spending so far. In Colorado, 29-year-old Democratic socialist and first-time congressional candidate Milad Quiroz has defeated 15-term incumbent Congresswoman Diana DeGette in the first congressional district primary. Quiroz appears to have carried more than half of all votes in the three-way race to represent the Denver-based district. She won despite a flood of dark money spent to quash her campaign while supporting DeGette's reelection. That included funds indirectly funneled by the super PAC operated by the American-Israel Public Affairs Committee into outside spending groups, including pro-choice majority action. Milad Quiroz spoke to his supporters at a raucous victory party Tuesday evening.
9: We'll not wait to take the fight to Donald Trump and the oligarchy. We will not wait. We will not wait to abolish ICE and pass Medicare for all. We will not wait to put an end to the politics of the past, to get big money out of our politics, and to reject corporate PACs and AIPAC. We will not wait to end the genocide in Palestine.
3: Also on Tuesday, Colorado Democratic Senator John Hickenlooper survived a strong primary challenge from progressive state Senator Julie Gonzalez, who is backed by the Democratic Socialists of America. In immigration news, hundreds of thousands of immigrant children facing deportation orders are having to represent themselves in court. That's according to the Vera Institute of Justice and Drop Site News, which looked at federal immigration data that showed more than 400,000 immigrant children have been forced to appear in court without legal representation. In related news, a federal court in Denver, Colorado, is the latest to oppose the Trump administration's efforts to indefinitely imprison immigrants, most of whom have no criminal records without access to a bond hearing. This is at least the fourth time a federal court has rejected Trump's mass detention policy. Advocacy groups have filed a complaint on behalf of dozens of immigrants who were deported from the United States to Ghana and then returned to their countries of origin despite their fears they could face torture or persecution. The complaint was filed with West Africa's top human rights court, accusing Ghana's government of complicity with the Trump administration in deporting the immigrants, some to the countries they had fled to and others left stranded in third countries to which they had no ties. The complaint involves 27 of at least 60 immigrants who've been deported to Ghana since September under Trump's so-called third country agreements. And thousands of people rallied in different regions of South Africa for another round of anti-immigrant demonstrations Tuesday. Vigilante violence against African immigrants has soared across South Africa in recent months, driving many people to flee in fear. Thousands of immigrants, most from Zimbabwe and Malawi, have requested consular support to evacuate South Africa as they're living in constant fear of violent harassment on the streets and attacks on their businesses by xenophobic groups. Among their targets is Princess Ajay, who grew up in South Africa since moving from Ghana as a toddler. She's been sleeping on the streets outside a government office in Durban since May when an anti-immigrant mob broke into her hair and beauty salon and looted it.
10: Always awake because we don't know when they're going to attack us again. They've been here twice, so we don't know when they're going to attack us again. So we can't all sleep. Some people sleep for a few hours. You wake up, we also have to sit and watch. I can't pay my rent in the shop. I can't pay my rent at home. I can't feed my child. I can't feed my family. Everything just went zero. My whole life just went zero.
3: And those are some of the headlines. This is Democracy Now!, democracynow.org, The War and Peace Report. I'm Amy Goodman. We begin today with a landmark Supreme Court ruling rejecting President Trump's attempt to end birthright citizenship. In a 6-3 ruling, the justices upheld birthright citizenship, reaffirming the principle that children born on U.S. soil are American citizens, a right enshrined in the 14th Amendment of the U.S. Constitution. The ruling strikes down President Trump's executive order from his first day back in office last year that declared children born in the U.S. to undocumented people or immigrant parents without permanent residency would no longer be granted U.S. citizenship. Chief Justice Roberts wrote in the decision, quote, citizenship then and now was the right to have rights to freely participate in our political community. The framers of the 14th Amendment extended that promise to every freeborn person in this land. We keep that promise today, unquote. Conservative Justices John Roberts, Amy Coney Barrett, and Brett Kavanaugh joined the three liberal justices in opposing Trump. But Justice Kavanaugh wrote he would strike down the executive order based on federal law, not the Constitution. In their dissents, conservative justices Clarence Thomas, Neil Gorsuch, and Samuel Alito Jr. called the decision a serious mistake that would open the door to so-called birth tourists. President Trump, who followed the case closely, even attended part of the oral arguments in person, said on social media, quote, the Supreme Court upheld birthright citizenship, which is too bad for our country, but we can easily make it up in Congress through legislation with the support of the president that has now been determined during this process. Congress should start today to work on ending expensive and unfair to our country birthright citizenship. They will have my complete and total support, the president wrote. Well, for more on this momentous decision and long history of struggle over birthright citizenship, we go to Southern Maryland, where we're joined by a birthright citizen, Mei Nai, Lung Family Professor of Asian American Studies and Professor of History at Columbia University, author of several books, including the award-winning Impossible Subjects, Illegal Aliens, and the Making of Modern America. Professor Nai, welcome back to Democracy Now! Start off by talking about the significance of the Supreme Court ruling upholding birthright citizenship.
11: Thank you, Amy, for having me. It's a pleasure to be here. This is a very important ruling. It upholds a constitutional principle that was set in after the Civil War, that all persons born in the U.S. are citizens of the U.S. It's extremely important because not only in upholding the Constitution, it puts a brake on President Trump's insane drive against immigrants to drive people out of the country and to deny them any rights while they're here.
3: So talk about exactly what this means for people. You yourself, is that right, a birthright citizen?
11: Yes, my parents are immigrants.
3: So talk about what this means at this point, and President Trump almost not skipping a beat in saying, okay, we'll just go to Congress then.
11: Well, Justice Kavanaugh opened that door for him, unfortunately. What it means right now is that despite all of the decisions and rulings and support for the Supreme Court for his program of mass deportations, ending immigration, ending asylum, ending temporary protective status, all of these measures against immigrants, this would have been the culmination of that campaign to deny birthright citizenship to the children of undocumented and temporary migrants. So it puts a brake on that agenda, and it also avoids, I think, what would be chaos in this country if that were to go into effect.
3: Explain what you mean with Justice Kavanaugh opening the door, and also talk about the House Speaker saying that they would take this up, although, of course, he dismissed Congress once again early yesterday.
11: Well, I think it's extremely unlikely that Congress could even pass such legislation. Maybe they could get some votes in the House where they have not been able to in the past. I don't think it could ever pass the Senate and would have to go through the Supreme Court again to see if it was constitutional. So I think it's a pipe dream, but this is a path that Trump will take to keep the issue alive and to keep fighting and to keep up his rhetoric against immigrants, especially people of color.
3: Professor Nye, you wrote a piece earlier this year for The Economist headlined, America's a Nation of Immigrants with a History of Exclusion. As we go into this 250th anniversary of the birth of the United States, can you talk about that history? What form the exclusion has taken? Are there moments where xenophobia recedes and where it, like this moment today, to say the least, rears its ugly head?
11: You know, all the discussion we're having right now about the 14th Amendment is really important for us to remember, because it is the importance of it is that it broke the tie between citizenship and race. And it laid the possibility, indeed the principle, that America is a multiracial democracy, not just for white people, not just for whites and blacks, but for all people. And that is the legacy of the Civil War and the 14th Amendment. Now, what happened, though, after the ratification of the 14th Amendment is that there were moves in the South to retake the South for white supremacy. And this was, by and large, supported by the Supreme Court in many decisions that eviscerated the meaning of citizenship for the freed black people. And this, as we know, culminated in 1896 with the Plessy decision, which created the legal fiction of separate but equal and enshrine segregation into the Constitution. Now, Wong Kim Ark, the decision that upholds birthright citizenship, is just 2 years after, 3 years after Plessy. So we have to ask what happened in between those two times. And as the Supreme Court eviscerated the 14th Amendment for black people, it also upheld Chinese exclusion laws, laws that refused naturalization to Chinese people, laws that said Chinese could be deported without any due process whatsoever. And so we have simultaneously going on in the Supreme Court an evisceration of black civil rights and a strong exclusion.

0: Amendment.
1: I want to go to the grandson of Won Kim Ark, Norman Wong, who celebrated the Supreme Court decision upholding birthright citizenship in San Francisco.
2: Won Kim Ark's victory ensured that people like me and millions of others would be recognized as fully American, not as outsiders in the country of our birth. His case transformed the 14th Amendment from the words on paper into living promise. Today, that promise is still being tested. Birthright citizenship is not just a legal principle. It's a statement about who we are as a nation. It affirms that America is not defined by bloodlines or exclusion, but shared values and equal rights. This is Won Kim Ark's legacy. This is my legacy. It is our legacy.
1: As we wrap up, Professor Nye, the significance of who Norman Wong's grandfather was, and as we move into July 4th, as everyone is celebrating history, what that history is all about.
0: You know, Won Kim Ark, and that statement by his descendant is a wonderful statement about the principle of birthright citizenship. But let's be reminded that why did the Supreme Court uphold birthright citizenship in 1898 at a time when it was rolling back civil rights for black people? I think one of the things in the

possible subjects, illegal aliens in the making of modern America. Coming up, the Supreme Court upholds state bans on trans athletes in women's and girls sports. We'll speak with the ACLU's Chase Strangio. We'll also talk to Mother Jones reporter Ari Berman about the Supreme Court ruling on mail-in ballot for the Save America Act. Stay with us.

0: Small Things by Cassie Velaza. This is Democracy Now!, democracynow.org. I'm Amy Goodman. In another major Supreme Court decision, justices ruled states can prohibit transgender student athletes from competing in women's and girls' sports, upholding bans in Idaho and West Virginia. Justices ruled unanimously the state bans don't violate Title IX, the federal law against sex discrimination in education. They split 6-3 over whether the trans athlete bans are unconstitutional, with the conservative majority finding they do not run afoul of the 14th Amendment's Equal Protection Clause. The ruling was lauded by President Trump, who said on social media, big win. Senior counsel for the ACLU's LGBTQ and HIV rights project, Joshua Block, said in a statement, quote, "This is a heartbreaking ruling. The reality is that the equality of transgender women and girls takes nothing away from and, in fact, promotes the equality of all women and girls," unquote. For more, we're joined by Chase Strangio, co-director of the ACLU's LGBTQ and HIV project. In December of 2024, Chase made history as the first openly trans attorney to present oral arguments at the U.S. Supreme Court. He joins us here in New York. Welcome back to Democracy Now!, Chase. Explain these two Supreme Court rulings.
1: Yeah, so I think it's important for people to understand just one big picture point here, which is that we have before the Supreme Court this decision about trans athletes' participation in sports, and the court is making a ruling on both Title IX, which is the federal law that prohibits sex discrimination in education, and the Equal Protection Clause. And of course, this is a precedential legal system. So if the court is offering a constrained reading of these statutory protections and constitutional protections, it's going to impact everyone, not just trans people. And so I just want to start with that. And then on the Title IX piece of the ruling, with sports, Congress passed an additional statute called the Javits Amendment, which does give a lot more leeway when it comes to the ways in which sports can be regulated. And so the court confined its Title IX ruling to the context of sports and, in essence, said that if we accept the premise that sex means sex assigned at birth, that this is a potentially reasonable way to manage the context of sports, which are zero sum. It's a very narrow Title IX ruling. On equal protection, we have the split in the court, in essence, saying that it doesn't violate the Equal Protection Clause of the 14th Amendment. Again, we're dealing with the 14th Amendment before this court to exclude categorically trans women and girls from women's sports. And that is obviously a devastating ruling, but again, very much cabined to the context of sports.
0: Put this into the broader context of intensifying attacks against the trans community and other decisions by the Supreme Court.
1: Yeah, I mean, I think we have to understand the way in which sports in particular was being used as a way to vilify trans people with two ultimate objectives, both from the Trump administration and from states around the country. The first is that there is an effort that we're seeing escalate to push trans people out of public life, out of our schools, out of our workplaces. And sports was hopefully going to be the wedge that conservatives used for a broad legal ruling that legitimized those efforts. And also, especially from the Trump administration, we're seeing attacks on trans

0: trans people and as immigrants as part of the administration's central goal of expanding executive power and increasing the legitimacy of the Trump administration's authority over every aspect of our bodily autonomy and everyday life.
1: I want to turn to one of the plaintiffs in the case. This is Becky Pepper Jackson of West Virginia. Speaking when she first filed her lawsuit, at the time she was just 11 years old.
2: I first tried out for a school sport my sixth grade year for cross country. Everyone in my family is runners, so it was nice to get like help from them. I originally wanted to try out for the long distance team because that's what I had known and loved from cross country and running with my family. But my coach told me that if I were to just go for long distance, I wouldn't have made the team because it was much more competitive during track season. So she encouraged me to try shot put and discus, which as it turned out, I really loved. Being able to compete alongside my peers was really fun for me because it taught me teamwork. I made a lot of friends, but most of all, I just had fun, and that's all I wanted to do. When my mom told me about the fact that I wouldn't be able to play the sports that I love, I was devastated. I asked my mom what my options were, and they said that we could talk to the ACLU and Lambda Legal. And that's when we filed our lawsuit with them.
1: Becky Pepper Jackson is now a 15-year-old high school sophomore. She recently won first place in the shot put at the state high school track and field championships and came in fourth in a discus competition in May. The state governor criticized her win, writing on social media, quote, "The state track and field championship confirms the fundamental unfairness of letting boys compete in girls' sports," unquote. Becky Pepper Jackson is believed to be the only person in the entire state the ban applies to. If you can respond to who Becky is and the significance of this and this issue of the focus on going after trans athletes, I heard Illinois Governor Pritzker yesterday saying about the Supreme Court ruling, we have three trans athletes that this affects of over 100,000 athletes.
0: Yeah, we're talking about an incredibly small number of athletes. There is Becky in West Virginia, and there's one athlete in Idaho. So that's two people. And again, Becky was 11 years old when she filed her lawsuit. She transitioned before she ever went through puberty. In 2021, when that lawsuit was filed, the rhetoric was very much about this so-called unfairness was about going through an endogenous, typical male puberty. Well, guess what? Becky never went through that puberty. Becky has all the typical characteristics of someone assigned female at birth. And she was terrible at running. She could not make the team and was told, you should become a thrower. She works hard every single day. And here she is being demonized just for trying to participate with her friends.
1: And as we wrap up, can you talk about the other athlete, Lindsay Hickox in Idaho?
0: Lindsay Hickox also, she wanted to play on a club intramural team in college. We're talking about the least competitive context you could imagine, and she just wanted to be a part of her collegiate experience. Both Becky and Lindsay just wanted to be part of teams, and here we are demonizing them when we have serious problems in this country.
1: So where do you go from here, Chase, with your work?
0: We continue to fight. Look, these are devastating rulings from the Supreme Court, both this term and last term. And yet in the lower courts, we're still achieving important victories that are delaying some of the most egregious harms from the Trump administration's attack on trans people. So in and out of the courtroom, we keep fighting. But we need people to understand that their freedom is bound up in ours. These rulings will affect them, too. And so if we aren't mobilizing together, then we're going to get these constrained interpretations of our civil rights protections. And ultimately, that's going to serve the Trump administration's objectives to ultimately make all of our lives more constrained and less free.
1: Chase Strangio, co-director of the ACLU's LGBTQ and HIV project. In December of 2024, Chase made history by becoming the first openly trans attorney to present oral arguments at the U.S. Supreme Court for United States versus Scrimeti. This is Democracy Now!, democracynow.org. I'm Amy Goodman. And another major Supreme Court ruling this week, justices voted 5-4 to uphold a Mississippi law that allows mail-in ballots to be counted up to 5 days after an election, as long as they're postmarked by Election Day. A ruling overturning the law could have seen hundreds of thousands of voters disenfranchised in future elections due to postal delays or because they live in remote rural locations. A New York Times review of the 2024 election found at least 725,000 such ballots. Chief Justice John Roberts, Justice Amy Coney Barrett joined with the liberal justice to make the majority. The ruling is a blow to President Trump, who sought to limit voting by mail, even though he himself votes by mail, while promoting conspiracy theories about mail-in ballots. Speaking to reporters in the Oval Office Monday, President Trump criticized the court's decision.
3: Well, because of the mail-in ballot ruling, which was a little bit surprising, gives people more time to vote illegally, let's say. But the SAVE Act is even more important, and that's the right. Do you have to be a citizen of our country? Okay, you have to show you're a citizen of our country, called citizenship. Or that was a ruling that was, I think it was very detrimental to honest elections.
1: In his dissent, Justice Alito echoed some of President Trump's rhetoric linking mail-in voting with election fraud. He wrote, quote, "Today's decision leaves open opportunities for voter fraud that may further undermine Americans' faith in the integrity of this country's elections. Diverse sources have recognized that mail-in ballots increase the potential for fraud," he said. For more, we're joined by Ari Berman, national voting rights correspondent for Mother Jones. His latest article is headlined "In a Rare Blow to Trump, the Supreme Court Just Saved Mail-in Voting for Now." Another recent piece, how Democrats can still win the redistricting war by 2028. Ari, welcome back to Democracy Now! Start off with the Supreme Court upholding mail-in voting.
4: Well, hi, Amy. Thank you for having me back on the show. It was a rare victory for voting rights and a rare victory for voting rights against Donald Trump. And basically what the Supreme Court did is it upheld these grace periods for mail ballots so that if your ballot is postmarked by Election Day, it can be counted, in the case of Mississippi, up to 5 days earlier. The laws vary in different states. But just to contradict what President Trump said, it's not delaying the election. The election is still taking place on Election Day. It's just giving people more time for their votes to be counted if there are things like postal delays, which we saw in 2020. And so it was a big deal because a ruling the other way could have disenfranchised hundreds of thousands of voters and injected chaos into the midterms. And so that's not going to happen now. It was still very disturbing, however, to hear Justice Alito and four of the conservative justices really echo a lot of Trump's lies about mail voting and claim that mail voting leads to voter fraud, which every study shows it does not. And so even though this was a victory for voting rights, my fear is that this is going to embolden Republicans to double down on their efforts to try to get rid of mail voting, including the Save America Act, Trump's sweeping voter suppression bill, which he seems desperate to go to any lengths to try to pass.
1: I mean, Oregon votes completely by mail. Is that right, Ari?
4: Yeah, Oregon votes completely by mail. Washington votes completely by mail. California uses mail voting in large numbers. Lots of Republican-controlled states use mail voting in large numbers. Alaska, for example, Utah, for example. There's study after study after study that shows that mail voting is safe and secure. And a lot of Republicans use mail voting in places like Florida, in places like Arizona. Trump himself has voted by mail most recently in a special election in the spring. And so basically, smart Republican strategists don't want to end mail voting. But the fact is that President Trump is obsessed with this issue. He blames mail voting for the reason why he lost in 2020, even though that's not actually why he lost. And so mail voting is just one of a number of different options that people have to vote. You can vote by mail. You can vote early. If you still want to vote the traditional way, you can vote in person on Election Day. And giving voters those options is what leads to increased voter turnout. There's no evidence of voter fraud from mail voting. And it's really just unfortunate that not just the president, but justices on the Supreme Court are now echoing so many of these MAGA lies about mail voting.
1: In the wake of the court's ruling, President Trump again pushed for the passage of the SAVE Act. He posted on social media, quote, "There's only one reason to oppose cheating," he said. And he goes on to say, in a time when there is a powerful communist movement taking place in our country, one more dangerous in World War One, World War Two, Pearl Harbor, September 11th, all Democrats and our five Republican Senate holdouts must vote to save our country, he said. He has also called passing the SAVE Act a national emergency. Of course, what he's talking about in what is more dangerous than 9/11 and World War One and World War Two and Pearl Harbor are democratic socialists winning in this country. But can you explain what the SAVE Act is, even as Speaker Johnson just dismissed the House of Representatives?
4: Yeah, so the entire SAVE Act is predicated on a lie, which is that there's widespread voter fraud in elections, which there is not, and specifically that non-citizens are voting in large numbers in elections, which is demonstrably untrue. And so the entire thing is based on a lie, but it would do a number of things. It would not just require a voter ID to cast a ballot, which 21 million Americans don't have a current driver's license, but it would require, for example, proof of citizenship to register to vote. So you'd have to have a passport or a birth certificate to be able to register to vote. These are things that people don't carry around with them on a regular basis. It would make voter registration much more difficult. You'd have to register to vote at an elections office, which means that you could no longer register to vote online or by mail or at the DMV or all the places that people normally register. It has been expanded to essentially end mail-in voting, which would disenfranchise millions of voters. So it really is a MAGA fever dream of all the worst things that President Trump wants to do on voting in one bill. And I think there's a reason why it hasn't passed even a Republican-controlled Congress, because even a number of Republicans believe this goes too far. And by the way, it would hurt a lot of Republican constituencies as well. Rural voters, voters who vote by mail, voters who have changed their names and their birth certificate is different than their other documents. They could all be disenfranchised as well. So this bill is predicated on a lie, but it would disenfranchise tens of millions of voters if it became law.
1: In a major ruling on campaign finance, as we wrap up, Ari, the Supreme Court struck down a federal law that limited the amount of money that political parties can spend in coordination with a candidate for office. It was a 6-3 ruling. The court's conservatives wrote, coordinated expenditure limits violate the First Amendment. But Justice Elena Kagan wrote, the court ushers back in the same opportunities for quid pro quo corruption that the contribution limits were meant to check, unquote. This comes as a new report by Public Citizen finds cryptocurrency, artificial intelligence, big tech, and online betting corporations have collectively spent nearly $300 million to influence federal elections in this election cycle alone. Ari.
4: Well, what it means is it's a continuation of the Citizens United decision from 2010 that gave billionaires far more power to spend unlimited sums in money. And the cost of campaigns has skyrocketed since then. And this is going to give billionaires even more influence in the political process because now they're going to be able to give money directly to parties. They can give a lot more to parties than they can give to candidates. And that money is going to be routed back in support of candidates. And so if you're a billionaire that wants to have a big impact, you not only can give to a super PAC now, you can give millions of dollars to a political party, and that's essentially going to support candidates. Whereas before, there were limits on how candidates could coordinate with these parties. And so more dark money is going to flood the system. More billionaire money is going to flood the system. This is another way that the Supreme Court has put its thumb on the scale to help Republicans in the midterms, because Republicans have more money in these party committees than Democrats do right now. And they said this violates the First Amendment, but what's going to happen is it's going to lead to more outright corruption. If you're an Elon Musk, for example, that wants to have influence on an administration, you're now going to have another avenue in which you can donate tens of millions of dollars. And that's going to now directly support political candidates. And so it's just another distressing example of how the Supreme Court has flooded the system with more billionaire dark money.
1: Ari Berman, national voting rights correspondent for Mother Jones, will link to your pieces, among them in a rare blow to Trump. The Supreme Court just saved mail-in voting for now. Coming up on this 250th anniversary of the United States, we talk about the fight over reparations in Evanston, Illinois, and how that fits in to this look back at history. We'll speak to Howard Law Professor Justin Hansford. Stay with us.

0: I Fly by the late, great pianist and composer Randy Weston. To see his music, listen to it, and watch our interview, you can go to democracynow.org. This is Democracy Now! I'm Amy Goodman. The Department of Justice is attempting to sabotage a major victory for reparative justice in Evanston, Illinois, that compensates victims of historic housing discrimination. In 2021, the Evanston City Council agreed to pay Black residents and their descendants reparations up to $25,000 for property down payments, mortgages, and other related fees, making it the first U.S. city to adopt such a measure. For decades, Black residents of Evanston were subjected to redlining and other forms of housing discrimination, which prevented them from obtaining bank loans to purchase property. The reparations program is being funded through donations and revenue from a local tax on recreational marijuana sales. But last month, the Trump administration joined a lawsuit filed by the conservative advocacy group Judicial Watch, attempting to halt the program, claiming its race-based criteria are unconstitutional. Assistant Attorney General Harmeet Dhillon of the Department of Justice's Civil Rights Division said in a statement, quote, "There are sound ways for a city to remedy past discrimination or direct resources to its most vulnerable citizens and neighborhoods. Simply handing out money based on race, however, is not the answer. It's race discrimination, pure and simple, and it's illegal," he said. Defenders of Evanston's reparations program are fighting back. And ahead of the 250th anniversary of the founding of the United States, racial justice advocates are looking at Evanston as an opportunity to redress historical grievances. For more, we go to Bethesda, Maryland, where we're joined by Justin Hansford, Howard University law professor, scholar, activist, founding director of the Ogletree Reparative Bar Association. He's been on the front lines of the legal battle for reparations as the author of Jailing a Rainbow, The Unjust Trial and Conviction of Marcus Garvey. Professor Hansford, welcome back to Democracy Now! Put what's happening in Evanston in the context of this 250th anniversary of the United States.
1: Sure. Happy to be here, Amy. Well, what's happening in Evanston right now is a trend sweeping the country. We have over 20 cities, five states, California, New York, Illinois, Maryland, Washington, Massachusetts is on the rise. Cities and states around the country starting to explore the concept of reparative justice. And that includes looking at the sweep of history in their city, in their town, in their state, and trying to find a way to make things right and pursue racial justice. Here in Evanston, we saw one of the more groundbreaking examples of that. We had a city that did the research and did an investigation, found itself guilty of engaging in redlining, zoning, deed restrictions that confined Black residents from 1919 to 1969 in just one part of the town, ultimately resulting in them being dispossessed from opportunities to gain equity and build wealth throughout half of the 20th century. And so the city decided to create a program to provide redress for those people to the tune of $25,000. For direct descendants, and now the Department of Justice is seeking to intervene in a lawsuit that wants to stop people from making things right in that city.
0: And how do you respond to Assistant Attorney General Harmeet Dhillon of the Department of Justice's Civil Rights Division? She said there are sound ways for a city to remedy past discrimination. This isn't one of them, essentially.
1: Right. Well, it's a misreading of the record. She implies that people are just giving out reparations on the grounds of race, but we saw here that there was a report done, an impact study that actually we at the Howard University Thurgood Marshall Center helped to produce, that showed specifically in detail that this was a intentional campaign. Those facts, and the city itself is tying very specifically a remedy to the harms that it found in that report. And if you look at, you know, Students for Fair Admissions against Harvard, the 2023 Supreme Court case, even though that case sought to end diversity programs, it very explicitly said that you can seek to remedy past harms if you detail the specific harms in a report that allows you to narrowly tailor the remedy to those harms. So what we're seeing here is another situation. 14th Amendment and the Fair Housing Act, which is what the government is using to try to say that this this program is illegal and unconstitutional. These things that were part of the effort to reconstruct our country after the Civil War, some of the greatest racial justice tools in our 250-year history in the United States, are being used as a sword against us. What was designed to shield people from racial injustice is now being used as a weapon. So it's a terrible way to bring in the 250th anniversary.
0: Robin Ruth Simmons, who spearheaded Evanston's reparations program and now chairs the Evanston Reparations Committee, criticized the Trump administration efforts, saying, quote, "This lawsuit is designed to intimidate and discourage other communities that are beginning their process of reparations inspired by what Evanston has done." Simmons added Trump's lawsuit is, quote, "an attack on the revived hope that Black communities have felt having a path through a hyper-local process to reparations," unquote. In 2021, Democracy Now! Spoke to Robin Ruth Simmons, who was then an Evanston City Council member. She explained what Evanston achieved for Black residents impacted by historic housing discrimination.
2: What we passed on this last Monday was the first disbursement or the first remedy, which is going to be in the form of a housing remedy, $25,000 direct benefits to eligible Black residents for home equity, home wealth, acquisition or purchase, any type of improvement, but something that will build wealth through home equity. And I have to say that in 2002, under the leadership of Judge Lionel Jean Baptiste, who was the second ward alderman at the time, our city passed a resolution in support of H.R. 40. So we've been working towards this for some time in Evanston.
0: So that's Robin Ruth Simmons. And Professor Hansford, if you can also put this in the context of President Trump at this point refusing to sign off on a bipartisan housing bill, since housing is such a critical issue for people across this country. Now, that is different from what's happening in Evanston. At least at this point, he is.
1: Right. Well, you know, it's all connected because we know that throughout the 20th century and into the 21st century, housing has been the primary way that families have built wealth. And we are in a country where there is a 10 times as much wealth in the white community as there is in the Black community. And that's not there through luck or hard work or through intelligence. But that gap is a result primarily of this type of dispossession on the grounds of housing. And you have stories of Evanston, like the stories of Lewis Weathers, who is a Korean War veteran who came back in 1959 ready to buy a home for his family, but was forced into this contract that ensured that he would never actually own his home, never actually build equity, never ever have an opportunity to build wealth. And now this program is allowing his son to inherit at least some type of remedy where the son might have inherited a home, equity, been able to help build generational wealth. Now there is an effort, at least by the city, to make things right for that family. And that's just an example of what could be happening and will be happening all across the country. And I just want to just add really quickly that what Robin Ruth Simmons said, and we feel that she is essentially the

0: one of the leaders of this reparations movement, the Rosa Parks, if you will, of this movement. The effort to bring a lawsuit to stop this particular program is meant to send a message to programs in cities and states around the country that this is something that is dangerous or illegal. I want to send a message to also and say that we have your back. At the Ogletree Reparations Bar Association, we are fighting back. We're building an army of lawyers to fight these battles. We want to make sure that everyone knows that it is constitutional to pursue reparations in the United States under the U.S. Constitution.
1: I want to go back again a few years to 2021 when we spoke to the actor and activist Danny Glover, who served on the National African American Reparations Commission. In 2019, he testified before the House of Representatives in favor of reparations. This is Danny commenting on the reparations effort in Evanston.
2: I mean, we can't tell you how. I mean, there's no way to express how significant this is. It's part of this, the multiplicity of expressions by local communities. I mean, and we talk about this on a local level. Imagine how that resonates beyond Evanston, Illinois. Imagine the kind of discourse that happens, the discussions in community by ordinary citizens about reparation.
1: So that's the legendary actor Danny Glover. It's just been revealed today publicly on the Today Show that he's been living with Alzheimer's for a number of years. For people to see all our interviews with Danny, you can go to democracynow.org. But Professor Hansford, if you can comment on what he says, and as we wrap up in this last minute, to also put it in a global perspective, Ghana has recently introduced a UN resolution calling for reparations throughout the diaspora for the legacies of the transatlantic slave trade.
0: That's correct, Amy. And that resolution received over 123 yes votes in support of the reparations movement. 50 some odd countries stood to the side, and only three countries voted no, those countries being the U.S., Israel, and Argentina. So what we're seeing right now is a global consensus that this is the right thing to do. And when reparations for many years has been seen as some sort of marginal, radical program, the truth of the matter is, when you look at the world, what is radical is the effort to try to fight these programs, to try to turn back the clock, and to try to ignore the inevitability of history. And I actually, in addition to what Danny Glover said, I want to also assert that I believe that reparations is what justice will look like in the 21st century all across the world, because it is it's a way to redefine for our people what it means to do the right thing. It's a way to provide deterrence in a world that is in desperate need of it, and we need to move forward with this program expeditiously.
1: Justin Hansford, Howard University law professor on the front lines of the legal battle for reparations. Thank you for being with us. Tune into our July 3rd special with, and happy birthday to Isis Phillips. I mean.

0: 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Rock on, Yinzers.
1: Before we get started, I'd like to remind you that the views, thoughts, and opinions expressed in this show are solely those of individuals involved and do not necessarily represent those of WRCT Pittsburgh and its members.
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0: 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Welcome to One World Radio. I am your host, Mark Lucier. We have a wonderful guest today, Dr. Jason Williams, a professor of ecology, conservation, and biology at Hofstra University. Thank you for coming on the show, Dr. Williams.
1: Hi, great to be here.
0: Well, we're happy you're here, and we're happy to discuss pretty much anything and anything interesting that's going on in the world. And I always like to open these with that brief overview that I gave, but always like to give a platform to our guests to talk a little bit more about their background. So if you want to do that, how you got into this field and into teaching and everything else like that, this is your time to do so.
1: Great. Yeah, I'm a marine biologist. I work on actually parasites of marine species, but I think I'll get into that a little bit later. And I've been at Hofstra now for coming up on 25 years. And this is really my academic home. I love teaching what I do here. So I get to teach intro bio and then intermediate labs, but my kind of specialty courses are marine biology, parasitology, and invertebrate biology, with a strong emphasis on field trips and seeing the local environment. So I love getting out in the field. It's kind of one of the best things about my job, taking students out there and doing research. So I guess the connection here that why I reached out to talk with you is because one of those things that I do in the field, get to do, is pretty much go around the world and work on these parasites that actually are really poorly known worldwide. Do you know pill bugs? Those little roly-poly guys.
0: Oh, yeah.
1: So those are the terrestrial relatives of the group that I work on. So there are terrestrial isopods, there's freshwater isopods that people are probably more familiar with, but their greatest diversity is actually in the seas and in marine waters. And one of the groups are, you know, parasitic isopods. There's some that are on fish that you may have seen in videos where they, you know, latch onto the tongue or the gills of the fish. That's one group of parasitic isopods. But I actually work on parasitic isopods that are strictly parasites of other crustaceans. So they're kind of cool because they parasitize hermit crabs, squat lobsters, you know, a wide range of hosts that are crustaceans. So they actually lodge in their gills and feed on the blood. Some of them are commercially important. They'll be in shrimp, but many of them are ecologically important because they're in hosts that are a big part of the food chain. But anyway, to come back to field work, one of the things that I've been able to do is travel around the world, including to South Africa now two times, with international meetings, but now with collaborations in those areas. So I'm sure we're going to delve into that more, but I want to bring it back to you to see if you want to take it in any direction.
0: As a student, I find it really interesting that you go out into the field, and I'm sure that Long Island is a really perfect place to go and do field work and do this kind of research. Can you go into more detail a little bit about what this kind of field work looks like and what you do with students when you bring them out?
1: Yeah, so you're right. Hofstra is actually in a great position because, you know, we're right here kind of in the middle of Long Island where we can visit a whole range of different habitats within basically a half an hour. So I take students up to the Long Island Sound and we'll sample in marshes and mudflats and sandflats and beaches. And the same thing, we can go south and be at Jones Beach or one of the other beaches, and especially in the Great South Bay and some of the backwater, calmer areas is where you'll have a lot of diversity and really high productivity because of the marsh systems there. So when we go out in the field, what I do is actually have lecture and lab back to back. So that gives me pretty much from, you know, 12:30 till when we come home at 5:30, a really long stretch to get out there and they'll learn the techniques on how to sample and sieve, you know, go through the sediments and examine them for local invertebrates. But I also like to do outreach with members in the community so that students can see what's going on in terms of conservation and other endeavors in our region. So for example, we go to the town of Hempstead, Department of Conservation and Waterways. They have a hatchery that in marine biology we go visit and see what they're doing in terms of seeding bivalves into our local waters. We used to have a huge oyster industry here on Long Island, not so much anymore, but we still seed the waters for oysters because they're, you know, a really good protector of our shores when you've got oyster reefs protecting the shores. And they do a lot of other, you know, important stuff in terms of bird monitoring and things like that. So students get to see that kind of firsthand. We also go out with Operation Splash, which is a community group that does cleanups on marshes and areas in our local waters. So those are a couple examples of where I try to get them out and actually doing things with local community endeavors.
0: Dr. Williams is one of my co-hosts, Kusi. He's wonderful. This is our first show together, actually, but we met back in, I think it was May, right, Kusi?
2: It was definitely May when Ricky was living. And also, Jason, hello to you too. I'm not alone. Also, with my colleague, she's here. Obviously, she's going to introduce herself.
3: Hi, Mark.
0: Hello. Keelan. Hi, Keelan. How are you?
3: I'm good. And you?
0: Pretty good. We have a lot of fun here, and they are both so incredibly qualified, and they've done this for a very long time, and they're both very good at it. And if you guys want to pop in with questions, absolutely. I don't want to talk off Dr. Williams' ear the whole time. So if you guys want to pipe in at any moment, please do.
2: Professor, thank you very much for joining One World Radio. Amazingly, from one continent to another, and also in connection, especially when it comes to, you know, protecting the planet and making sure us as humanity, we become one. So, Professor, my question, or my first question, was on regarding being the director, you know, of graduate studies in biology and urban ecology. The world is changing. It's changing in so many ways. We've seen it now with technology and all that. I want to know that in your profession, what are some of the things that have been changing? As you know, we are in a sustainable development, one of the United Nations goals for Agenda 2030, where everything is green, everything with protecting the planet, and also learning more, especially to people like you. But now I want to know, what are some of the changes have you seen globally, especially when it comes to your profession?
1: Where to start? I think I don't want to take it down too much of a depressing road, but one of the things that you see globally when you take students abroad to, for example, coral reef areas, is how much of an impact there's been in terms of climate change. So I teach a study abroad course in Belize. I've been doing that for, well, it'll be my 8th trip coming up. So it's been about 10 years now. And the last couple trips, you can just really see the impacts on the corals. There's some of the most susceptible corals to elevated temperatures in some of the areas that we go in Belize are just completely wiped out. And these are some of the shallower ones that, when I started going there, there were large stands of them, and you could just, you know, see for as far as your eye could see out to the barrier reef. They were pretty healthy and appeared to be doing fine. But in the last two trips, and the last one in particular, those stands were just completely gone in terms of any living coral. Coral was still there in terms of the calcium carbonate structure, but won't be there very long because, you know, that's covered over with algae and stuff now. So that's kind of the scary end of things. But the positive end, I would say, is that there's just so much more acknowledgement, and I see it in my students that they really see that something needs to be done. So I think, you know, attitudes are changing and the importance of preserving what we have here on Earth. And also the fact that just in terms of economics, you know, we're going to have to be going in directions that are more sustainable, and it's becoming more and more viable. That's not really my thing in terms of research. I'm more along the lines of ecological research and interactions between species. And in particular, most of my work now is looking at it's taxonomic in nature. It's really a description of new species. And there's just so many species that are poorly known. So the parasitic isopod group that I work on worldwide needs a lot of work in terms of, we just don't even have a handle on how many species are out there. So if you imagine, you know, species are going extinct, some of them are going extinct even before we can record that they're there. And again, there's some positive things along those lines, that there's new initiatives to support taxonomic research. And I just feel really fortunate that I'm able to work around the world on these sorts of things. So I actually just got back from South Africa. I'm still getting used to U.S. time. And I'd love to talk about what I did there as well.
2: 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The program is also shared through an international network of community radio stations around the world. Today, we have a special guest, which we are joined by Professor Jason D. Williams from Hofstra University in New York, and his work focuses on marine biodiversity conservation and also understanding the fascinating relationships between marine organisms and their environments. And welcome on the show if you have just tuned in now. I know that you have published more than 100 scientific papers and helped describe over 65 new species. For example, now I'm talking in my continent's perspective. What are some of the ways when it comes to development, you know, to encourage young people to be able to study this and also to understand more why marine life is so important?
1: Obviously, one thing that you need is the funding. And that's a big hurdle when you're talking about academics or for some, you know, regions. But showing the importance, both, yes, ecologically and conservation, but also in terms of economic importance. So at the crustacean meeting that I was just at Stellenbosch University in South Africa, they really highlighted why crustaceans are important, and that's just one marine group, and there's many others, but their importance economically, in terms of fisheries, and their importance as serving as a food source for other fisheries. So they're a very important link in the food chain. So that wasn't the complete focus of the conference. There's many other aspects, but, you know, there's multiple presentations on West Coast rock lobster, you know, you name it. One of the plenary sessions that I went to was by Professor Carrie Sink, who's at the South African National Biodiversity Institute, and Laura Atkinson, she's a marine offshore scientist, and they gave a collaborative talk on biodiversity and its importance, and, you know, assessing what's there and getting a good baseline. And you really can't do that without having many, many people involved. All these types of studies, you know, it can't just be one person driving it. You really need big teams, and ideally with students that are taking a lead role. So that kind of brings it back to the funding situation. If you can get more funding for students, You know, it's a win-win in just so many ways, obviously, for those particular project, but you're also building the next generation of scientists. So it was very encouraging to see all the really great student presentations at the conference and to see some of that going on.
0: Now, Dr. Williams, I'm interested to know about other crustaceans. You had mentioned a few previously while you were in that conference in South Africa. And I know that you, from your bio and the research that I've done, that you were really interested in hermit crabs. And can you talk a little bit about how you developed that interest in hermit crabs? Because I grew up going to Rhode Island when I was a kid. And I remember just seeing them throughout. And that was just, oh, it's very cool to see. So I want to know how you got an interest in it and basically what you do with them in your lab and during your research.
1: Yeah, I mean, I love hermit crabs because they're kind of charismatic. They're feisty. And if you just go into a tide pool and watch them, they're just constantly battling over getting the better shell. And I think they're a real kind of, you know, good opportunity to get young people involved in science and just opening their eyes to, wow, there's some really cool animals out there. And they do some really interesting things. And that's what got me into marine biology, essentially. I started out as an undergrad and worked on this specific worm that's only found in hermit crab shells, which, of course, growing up as a little kid, I never imagined there would be a species that's only found boring into hermit crab shells. Not only that, in a particular spot in the hermit crab shell. So it creates a burrow pretty much right below where the walking legs of the hermit crab would peek out of the shell. So I studied this worm and ultimately I worked on its feeding behavior, but ultimately found out it was considered a commensal. So it was thought to just live with a hermit crab, but not have a negative impact on it. That's a commensal relationship. It has a host, but it doesn't negatively impact or positively impact the host. But what we found out was, in fact, this worm could reverse direction in its burrow, and it could snatch the eggs off of the hermit crab. So it's actually not a commensal. It's more along the lines of a parasite. It's not a strict parasite because it does this opportunistically, but it has this negative impact on hermit crab hosts. And that's really what got the whole ball going for me in terms of research, opening my eye up to that, the fact that there's all these questions out there in terms of what these animals are doing. We don't necessarily, for most of them, we really frankly don't know what they're doing. We might know they're there and we have a name on the species, but we actually might not know its impacts. And hermit crabs is a great model system for this because that's just one species of literally hundreds and hundreds of species worldwide that live with the different hermit crabs. Some of them bore into the shells. Some of them live free inside the shells. Some of them attach on the outside. Like there's hydroids, relatives of anemones, that cover over the shell, almost looks like fur. And so there's this whole community that is associated with hermit crabs, including some that are truly strict parasites of hermit crabs. And that's what got me into the parasitic isopods, is that I was working on these worms, but then I was also

0: It's really fascinating because it is something I've always had a curiosity in, and it's also another reason why I'm glad that you had reached out, and I'm glad that we're here today. I'm curious about the actual going about latching on to something. In my head, the way that I'm framing it or thinking about it is latching on to something. How does one go about doing that?
1: So if you imagine, I'll take it back to the pill bug example, because pill bugs, are free living. And so they have seven legs, pairs of legs, and they're using those to scurry across, the floor, and sometimes in your basement, but out in nature. And in the parasitic forms, the legs that used to be extended out in the free living relatives, it doesn't look like that at all. They looked kind of coiled. And so they, through evolutionary time, have adapted to clutch on to their host, you're imagining, with these modified legs, that in the ones that are in the branchial chamber or the gill chamber, they're clutching on to the gill filaments, and that allows them access in a good protected area to then they have modified mouth parts that can pierce the host and feed on the blood. So they're quite modified in turn, and that's external parasitic isopods. There are some really weird internal parasitic isopods. So these are ones that are truly within the body cavity of the host. They actually have lost their legs through evolutionary time. So they don't start out like this, or larvae have legs, but as they undergo metamorphosis and go through molts, they lose their legs because they don't need legs to clutch on anymore. They're inside their host. So it even gets a little bit more bizarre than you might imagine. And it turns out, these hosts that I've been talking about, the hermit crabs and others, that's the final host. That's the definitive host for the parasitic isopods. They actually have a host that's in the water column that they start out on as larvae. So it turns out that there's two hosts in their life cycle. So they pass through some larval stages on these copepod hosts before they settle on hermit crabs, squat lobster, shrimp, and others.
2: Professor, it seems like you've quite discovered a lot. So I want to know you on my side. Have you ever made a discovery that completely surprised you?
1: The feeding on the hermit crab eggs definitely surprised me. That was not expected because nobody had seen that before. And after that, we found in a few different groups. Among the parasitic isopods, I think one of the things that most surprised me was some of the really bizarre forms that are on weird places on their hosts. So we found these, they call them backpack isopods because they're this group that live typically on the backs of shrimp. So it almost looks, you can imagine a shrimp. Above the tail is the carapace region, and these backpack isopods clutch on to that carapace of the host, and they pierce and feed on the blood there, and it kind of looks like a little backpack. But that's been known for a long time. But there's relatives of those that actually attach to the antennae of some hosts, and so we found a couple different species of these that were, it turns out, whole new genera, had never been documented before, and they just look really bizarre. They look like this really spherical and almost looks like an egg attached to the antenna of the host. And so that was really surprising. We actually didn't know what it was until we had to take off very carefully and then dissect it open. Then we were like, oh, wow, it's got the typical legs of one of these backpack isopods. And usually when we're doing work like this, it's integrative work in the sense that I do kind of the morphology and the line drawings and the scanning electron microscopy work if we have to do

0: to the small larval stages. But then we'll also send the specimens out, if possible, to collaborators that'll do the molecular work. So it's integrated in the sense that you have molecular data that can look at the evolutionary relationships, and hopefully what you're seeing morphologically coincides with what the molecular data shows. So the ideal situation is studies like that. Can't always do that because sometimes, the group just there's nothing known on the group, so there's nothing even to compare it to in terms of molecular data. But that's kind of the ideal situation. That's why almost, all, my work is involving multiple people, because typically there's students doing part of the work and collaborators that'll be helping out with their aspects.
1: I'm curious, as a lifelong East Coaster, you had mentioned that there really is a lack of diversity, and yet you continue to go out and work in the field with students and do research there. And you got your master's and your PhD from the Ocean State, from Rhode Island. Do you know why that is? I'm really curious about that aspect of it, where, like you said, there's that lack of diversity. And really, what does that do in terms of your research and the kind of study of whether it be crustaceans or anything in our waters?
0: The lack of diversity isn't due to negative impacts in our environment. This is just historically a consequence of where we are in the Atlantic and glaciation, and then, the whole history of events for our region. So I don't want to imply it's due to, what's going on in the environment now. And just because there's low diversity, there's very high primary productivity and very healthy regions and our shores. So for me, the research that I do locally is in other groups. So I work in other parasitic groups, including flatworms that are associated with bivalves like blue mussels. So I just use as, an opportunity to do some of the other endeavors that I have in marine biology. So it really doesn't impact me in terms of my work, and it actually forces me to be a little bit broader than I might be otherwise. The only real handicap in that is that I don't have a good model system locally. And what I mean by that is I don't have a system where I could go out and ask a biological question, like a behavioral or what is this parasite doing to the host and how is it impacting the reproduction of the host and things like that in terms of the parasitic isopods, because there's no system that's in high enough abundance to go out and address that question. So those types of questions would have to be done really elsewhere. But other than that, it's a lot of awesome things along our coast to go see and explore.
2: Again, if you have just joined us now, the name of the show is called One World Radio, which is a global community radio collaboration co-produced by Bush Radio 89.5 FM in Cape Town, South Africa, and WRHU 88.7 FM at Hofstra University in Hempstead, New York, and WRCT 88.3 FM at Carnegie Mellon University in Pittsburgh, Pennsylvania. And also, the program is also shared through an international network of community radio stations around the world. And today, we're so lucky to be joined by Professor Jason D. Williams of Hofstra University in New York, and also his work focuses on marine biodiversity conservation and understanding the fascinating relationships between marine organisms and their environments. And also, yeah, man, welcome to the show. And also, Professor, you recently presented a conference. I think you also said that earlier. I represented a conference in South Africa. So I want to know, when it comes to internationally, what stood out to you about the country's conservation work here in South Africa?
0: So just to give a little bit of background, the meeting was, it's the Crustacean Society meeting, which is, the Crustacean Society is a international society of about, well, a little under 400 members, and we meet yearly around the world. So this last meeting was in South Africa, held at Stellenbosch University, and by some great organizers at Stellenbosch, Nazarene Pierre and Saville Daniels, two professors at the university there, and Yannis Lanshoff at the Sea Change Project. And they just did a fabulous job of putting together a wide range of talks and a program that really highlighted some of the awesome stuff that's going on there. Nazarene works on a wide range of projects, not all of which are exclusively focused on crustaceans, but one of the projects, and she ran a whole workshop before the meeting on it, and that is kelp holdfast. So the portion of the kelp that's attached to the rocks at the bottom of your local seas there, and you can collect these. And like hermocrabs host a whole community of species, these holdfasts have a lot of little spaces in between that harbor a great diversity of organisms, and it's a very good system to study the diversity in the region. There's undescribed diversity there, but also using it kind of as a model for potentially what's going on in the environment. So that's one of the things that was done. That was even before the meeting started. There was a whole workshop where they brought in students internationally and worked on that. And Saville Daniels works on crustaceans, but his are actually freshwater species. So it spans, we're not just talking about crustaceans that are out in the open ocean. These are ones that are quite inland, and he works on a large diversity there. Yannis works at the Sea Change Project, and he gave an amazing talk on the endeavors that they're doing through Sea Change to really highlight the importance of marine ecosystems in South Africa and around the world, but obviously focusing on South Africa and the importance there and biodiversity. Yeah, so that's just kind of a snippet highlighting the organizers of the meetings. But like I said, they brought in students from all over the world, but also highlighted local students and their work and, you know, a wide range of things. I remember going to a talk on African freshwater shrimp. So again, it's not all marine based studies. It's some freshwater, some terrestrial, but mostly marine.
1: Obviously, I know how I got to Hofstra. So I'm curious to hear about how you got to Hofstra, Dr. Williams, because you had said it, you've been there for over 25 years. This has been your academic home. I'm really interested to hear, and I'm sure plenty of the other students would love to hear about your journey and how you got to higher education and how you became a professor.
0: For me, I really didn't know what I wanted to do when I went off to college. I was very open to, you know, exploring what college would bring. And I had always liked biology, and in particular marine biology, but I had no idea what you did with that. So as an undergrad, I was fortunate to eventually work in a professor's lab, John McDermott, who works on crustaceans and a wide range of things. And he was the one that got me really excited about marine biology again when I took a course from him, and we got to explore out in the field and in sites in New Jersey and Virginia Institute of Marine Science and elsewhere. And that's what led me into the hermocrab symbiont research. And I actually ended up working with him way, way past that. And so that was a great collaboration. And so after undergrad, as you said, I went to the University of Rhode Island and did my master's and PhD there on, again, hermocrab symbionts, particularly boring worms. But I did that based on studies in the Philippines. So at the time, my wife was a cultural psychologist, and she had a grant to go to the Philippines, and I decided that sounds like a great place to go and do this work, because these symbionts were virtually unknown in that region. So that's really what kicked off my, studies in other localities around the world. So wrapping up the PhD, I had already started teaching. I'd been teaching labs for a while, but then I realized if this is really what I wanted to do, I needed to teach. So I picked up some teaching at URI and some local schools, and then was very fortunate. Pretty much I did a short postdoc period in the Philippines and then landed the Hofstra job, which was amazing, because very often, there's a pretty big lag time there. You usually have to do a postdoc for quite some time, but I was able to land it, and yeah, it's been great. But I certainly didn't know that I was going into teaching. That wasn't like, I didn't see that in my future as an undergrad. It really just all unfolded. And yeah, it's been wonderful.
3: And Professor, you spent so much of your career discovering and documenting marine species. How much of the ocean's biodiversity do you believe remains unknown still?
0: Oh wow, that's a big big debate across different systems. But just to give you an idea, in the group that I work, because you can kind of extrapolate from, the group that I work, not to all groups, but for many of the marine groups that are poorly known, there's about 10,000 plus isopods in general. In the group that I work, there's about 800 parasitic isopods, these ones that are strict parasites of crustaceans. And I could easily see that number, tripling based on, the number of hosts that are out there that are presently not known to harbor these isopods that we almost assuredly, a high percentage of them likely have them, and a high percentage of them likely have new species. So that's just one group. Extrapolate that out to many other groups. Some of them are much better sampled. The groups that are commercially important or ecologically important or have had a lot of workers in them for one reason or another, they might not have as many undescribed species. But for other groups, it could be, quadruple or more the number that's presently known. So yeah, it's in some groups we've really just scratched the surface.
1: Jumping off of Keelan's question, how do you go about identifying these organisms and species? Because it's really fascinating in that sense where you're really looking at something for the first time. And can you describe that feeling of when you realize you found something that you didn't recognize or has at that point been undiscovered?
0: The first step is, getting the material. For me, the funnest part is when you're at that very first stage. So you're in the field, you're collecting these things, you're bringing them back to the laboratory, you're getting to see them live. And in the case of hermit crabs, you don't see what's going on till you crack open the shell and then examine the hermit crab. And then it's like this aha, oh my goodness, look, it's got this parasite. And its gill chamber on its abdomen, and that's like the aha moment. That's awesome, because you've been there and you collected it, and then you can see it through all the way to the end. That doesn't happen for me as much anymore, just because I don't get in the field for that type of research too often. Although I try to make it my goal to at least get one trip a year where I'm doing that type of stuff. And so the other way that we're getting these specimens is that researchers from around the world are reaching out and saying, hey, I've got this thing. And very often they'll send a picture along, and we'll go, well, I can tell it's a parasite, but I have no idea what it is, what group it falls into necessarily from the pictures that we get. And then we said, can you send it along? And then one thing leads to another, and you have to compare it to basically all the known species in that group, and that's where the real work comes into play, and you have to key it out. And so that usually takes, careful dissections. It might take the line drawings, like I said, digital imaging and SEM work. An example of that would be when Yannis Lanshoff, he's a hermit crab expert that works at the Sea Change Project, and his PhD work was all on hermit crabs in South Africa. And he was discovering some that had parasites. So he had reached out to me at a meeting, at one of these crustacean meetings, a long while back. But when we knew that there was going to be a new meeting and in South Africa, that kind of lit a fire for us to collaborate and describe it. Turned out to be a new parasitic isopod in hermit crabs from South Africa. And that's kind of the nowadays, like the most common way that I'm coming across new materials that people are reaching out, or we're doing museum-based work, which is another really important avenue that for me as a researcher. Museums around the world harbor a wide range of hosts of these parasites, and if we're able to visit them, we can see what they have and try to identify, and if it's new, describe these species. Museums are very important repositories for, the diversity in given regions, and hold a wealth of data, historical data that can be important to compare to what's going on in the environment now, but also obviously biodiversity studies and new species and things like that. One of the last days when I was in South Africa on this trip, I was fortunate. Yanni set up for a day at the Ziko Museum, the Natural History Museum in Cape Town, and we were able to do a day of research there and look at some of the collections that they have. And there's certainly new species among the samples we were able to look at. So I'm hoping those collaborations can continue.
2: Another beautiful thing about this interview, you've also highlighted that it's important for the international collaboration, especially in addressing environmental challenges. So now I want to know, looking ahead, what gives you hope about the future of conservations and protecting our planet?
0: I go back to the fact that, like when I was at the meeting, it's the new generation of scientists and students and just the broader community of recognizing the importance of our ecosystems in a wide range of ways. And that includes, for example, ecotourism, because I see this, in many areas that I visited around the world, but especially in, I'll go back to Belize, where we run this study abroad. In terms of commercial fisheries there, that's not as important, at least in the region that we're at, as ecotourism. So what used to be a major, area for fishermen in terms of boating, all those boats are, not all of them, but many of them are now devoted to taking tourists out on the reef and seeing firsthand what's going on out there. And they're doing it in a good way, in the sense that they're very conscious of not damaging the reef in the process. These are marine protected areas. So, they're monitoring how many people are on the reef and making sure that there's no illegal fishing going on. So they've recognized the economic value of these systems, which go way beyond ecotourism, but I'm kind of using that example because it's one of those things that people see. They can see the dollars that it brings in for those that are leading tours, for those that are serving food, in those regions, for the nightlife in those regions. It's very important. And to protect those ecosystems is also physically protecting the homes and the land in the region. For example, there you've got the barrier reef that protects the shoreline there, just like along the east coast of the United States. And in our region, we've got barrier islands, and thankfully not all the marshes are gone. In our little neck of the woods, a lot of the marshes have been developed upon, but marshes and mangroves and coral reefs are shoreline protectors. So I think, you know, one of the things to come back to what gives me hope is that, you know, there's more buy-in from the general public. And that's really what we need is buy-in from the wider community, not just the much smaller community of, you know, concerned scientists and students. That's kind of a given. What we need is to, I think, express the wonder and the importance of these systems.
1: Well, we only have about 10 more minutes. Kusi, Keelan, if you guys want to jump in with any final questions, and then I can ask the last one, and then that'll be it.
3: Yeah, I do have one last question. So, Professor Williams, looking at the sheer scale of what we still then don't know about marine biodiversity, do you think that we are studying the ocean fast enough to keep up with what we are losing? And in your terms, what would fast enough actually look like in a practical scientific term?
0: One of the big problems that we're facing is that in many marine groups, there aren't enough specialists left. And in some cases, there aren't any specialists for a given marine group to identify and describe what's there. So that's kind of the scariest part, is that not necessarily the rate of extinction and being able to keep up with that, but just the fact that, you know, we can't keep up with it because there's not enough workers in the field to do the descriptions. And I don't want to make it all about taxonomy and describing, because that's part of it, but it's really monitoring what's going on out there. We don't necessarily know what's going on with these commercially important and ecologically important groups. So yeah, that's to me one of the biggest hurdles right now. Basically, the way to combat that is to get new students, new people involved, but money. That's the big issue. It's it's hard to recruit the next generation when they're looking at the job market and there might not be the jobs out there that they're looking for. So that's the real conundrum, is that we need more workers, but it's hard to get them if they don't see an end result of a well-paid job. Academic jobs are very hard to come by. They're going to be harder to come by in the future, at least in our region, because there's less students going to university. So it's difficult. So you need to think about other jobs that people can do and keep up with these important studies.
2: Professor, thank you very much on my side. If you have just joined us now, we're speaking to Professor Jason Williams, where we were focusing, obviously, on the youth development and environmental awareness, especially, you know, in local issues. For example, Cape Town, he was here in Cape Town and also highlighted, you know, what some of the things that South Africa is doing. So, Mark, your chance on closing and also with your last question.
1: Dr. Williams, we've discussed a variety of topics today, and they've all made my head spin in the best way possible, I must say. But what is one final takeaway that you would want our listeners to remember after they listen to this episode of One World Radio?
0: I would go back to just the beauty and wonder of nature, because that's what got me involved in just exploring new things. I think if scientists can communicate that better. I don't know if I do a good job about it, especially since I study parasites. That kind of grosses people out. Kind of hard to express the wonder of a parasite to somebody, but they really are amazing creatures and do these just bizarre and wild things. And so I think if people can see that and appreciate it, it goes a long way to protecting what we have here on Earth.
2: Last question for both of you. Since you are in US and it's World Cup fever, which teams are you supporting besides USA? Quickly. I know we're off topic, but I wanted to know this quickly.
1: Kusi, I saw the South Africa game. We had it on in the office the other day, and I'm sorry. I must say, I was rooting for you guys, but I'm sorry that it didn't turn out well. But I'm rooting for Argentina. I'm a big Messi guy. I think he's the greatest of all time. Argentina, but at the end of the day, the USA.
2: And Professor?
0: I hate to admit it, but I don't follow it very closely. But I'm half Portuguese, so I'm going to say Portugal. Are they still playing?
2: Portugal is playing today, their first game.
0: Nice. All right. I'll go with that.
2: Thank you, Professor. Thank you very much for your time, Professor.
1: Yes, thank you, Kusi. That was a great last question. Dr. Jason Williams, on behalf of One World Radio, thank you so much for taking the time today. And Kusi Keelan, thank you both for being amazing co-hosts, as always. And you've been listening to One World Community Radio on 88.7 FM, WRHU, Radio Hofstra University, 88.3 WRCT, Radio Carnegie Tech in Pittsburgh, and 88.5 FM, Bush Radio, Cape Town, South Africa, the mother of community radio. 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
0: 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Hello, this is Reza from Le Vent du Nord. 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
2: Before we get started, I'd like to remind you that the views, thoughts, and opinions expressed in this show are solely those of individuals involved and do not necessarily represent those of WRCT Pittsburgh and its members.
3: 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Due diligence.
4: The first shot.
3: Here's Steve Herman and Bill Bernadoni.
5: Words. That's all it is. The Second Amendment to the United States Constitution is 27 words long.
6: A well-regulated militia being necessary to the security of a free state, the right of the people to keep and bear arms shall not be infringed.
5: 27 words, and Americans have been arguing about what they mean for more than 200 years.
6: Not just arguing, going to court, going to Congress, going to state houses, going to the streets.
5: The fight is over guns, but it's also over something bigger: liberty and public safety, individual rights and democratic government. What the Constitution meant in 1791 and what it can mean in a country the founders could not have imagined.
6: And in the modern era, one of the clearest versions of that fight came in 1994 when Congress debated a federal assault weapons ban.
7: This bill is a good first step toward what I hope will one day be a more comprehensive federal system of gun control legislation. A system that does not prohibit sportsmen from hunting, but does protect our citizens from mayhem in the streets. This bill prohibits military-style assault weapons that spray a large number of rounds in a relatively short period of time. These weapons in large-capacity clips have no legitimate civilian use. They are useless to hunters. Five rounds fired into a duck will only make duck soup. They are military weapons designed for use against people.
5: That was Congressman Jerry Nadler on the House floor in 1994. The argument was direct. These are weapons of war, and government has responsibility to draw a line.
6: But the other side of that argument was just as direct, that once government starts drawing those lines, it can too easily cross from crime control into constitutional infringement.
5: Today on America at 250 Due Diligence, we're doing a deep dive on the Second Amendment, what it was designed to do, how the Supreme Court transformed it, and where the legal and the political fight stands now.
6: Three guests, three perspectives, and a question that 27 words were never going to settle on their own.
8: This court has recognized that there are certain pre-existing exceptions that are so well established that you don't really even view them as Second Amendment or First Amendment infringement.
9: Like libel.
8: Like libel, yeah, and I would say like laws barring felons from possessing handguns.
10: Or would you say like protecting yourself against intruders in the home?
8: Well, that gets to the self-defense component, and I don't know that I ever got a chance to fully answer your question on that, Justice Kennedy, which is we would say, notwithstanding the fact that the preamble makes it clear that the preeminent motive was related to ensuring that the militia remained a viable option vis-a-vis the standing army, the operative text is not so limited.
5: The Supreme Court, 2008, Heller versus the District of Columbia, the case that rewrote the legal meaning of the Second Amendment and opened a set of questions that courts are still working through today.
6: Joseph Blocher is professor of law at Duke University and faculty director of Duke's Center for Firearms Law. He is the co-author of The Positive Second Amendment, one of the most widely cited works in the field. Professor Blocher, welcome to America at 250.
11: You have spent a good part of your career studying the Second Amendment, which I think probably, despite its brevity, seems to be the most argued about and misunderstood piece of the Constitution or any of the amendments or the Bill of Rights. take us back to, you know, the 1790s and the authors of this. What were they actually thinking when they put it down and tried to say it in so few words?
9: Well, thanks so much for having me on, Stephen. Thanks for the question. I think you're right that in terms of ratio of words to political arguments launched, the Second Amendment's got to be right up there in terms of constitutional text is like the most argued about in public by scholars, by litigants, by judges. It contains multitudes, which makes it really fascinating, which actually sets up maybe the answer to your question there when you ask, what were we thinking about in the founding era when the Second Amendment was ratified, with the caveat that it's hard to know for sure. And of course, even the Constitutional Convention and the people involved with framing had different views. I think it's fair to say that one of the main things on people's minds was the relationship between the state militias and the newly created federal government, including its standing army. And for a long time, the sort of judicially recognized meaning of the Second Amendment was that it was there to protect the state militias from being disarmed. Like they were going to serve as a kind of counterweight against this newly created, constituted federal government.
5: Your book is called The Positive Second Amendment. What does that mean?
9: Well, it means a couple different things, too. I mean, one is that my co-author Daryl Miller, who's a law professor now at Chicago, and I wanted to write about the Second Amendment in the sort of what lawyers would call like technical positivist sense, meaning let's treat this like law. You know, people argue about the Second Amendment as a matter of politics, a sort of identity. People say I'm for the Second Amendment. They're not usually talking about like legal doctrine. They just mean usually I like guns, right? If somebody says I don't like the Second Amendment, usually that means, well, I don't like it. Like it's not really treating it seriously as law. And being law professors, we wanted to treat it seriously as law. Like, all right, if there is a Second Amendment right to keep and bear a handgun in the home for self-defense, what other kinds of laws can we have consistent with that? Can you disarm people who commit domestic violence crimes? Can you prohibit guns on the subway? So we're trying to be a little more, I don't want to say technical, but a little more kind of legal about it.
11: One of, if not the most important Supreme Court decisions in recent decades on the Second Amendment was the Heller case back in 2008. Could you explain what that case was and the importance of it?
9: I'd be happy to. So the District of Columbia versus Heller is a Supreme Court decision from 2008, and it's sort of the beginning of the modern Second Amendment as a matter of doctrine. And to oversimplify a little bit, the question before the court was basically, is the Second Amendment about the organized militia, or is it about an individual right to keep and bear arms for private purposes like self-defense? So on the militia-based version, the idea is we put this amendment in the Constitution to protect the state militias from disarmament. So the only kinds of people who should be raising Second Amendment claims are people who are like militia members, right? Like that's the more limited vision of the right. That is the vision that prevailed in the courts for 200 years. But in District of Columbia versus Heller, the Supreme Court, in a 5-4 majority opinion written by Justice Scalia, endorsed instead the individual right for private purposes view. In other words, this amendment is not just about the militia, it's about self-defense. And so since 2008, that's the law. The Second Amendment at its core, as the Supreme Court says, is about self-defense. So that's a huge, huge, huge significant holding and was a big change in the law. So when people talk about Second Amendment law today, they're really starting with Heller.
5: So someone comes to you, I'm sure this has probably happened in one way or another, who isn't ideological about guns. They're worried about safety, mm-hmm. but at the same point, skeptical of government overreach. In those terms, how do you explain what this debate is actually about?
9: I think it's about trying to find the accommodation between a fundamental constitutional right to have a gun for self-defense and a fundamental governmental interest in protecting individuals and communities from violence. And I think at that level, everybody agrees. Like, I don't think anybody disagrees with the notion of a right to self-defense. And I think anybody agrees with the proposition that law can validly exist to protect people from harm. And if you ask it at a high level of generality, I think everybody seems to agree with both those propositions. Where the divisions appear I think, is when you zoom in on particular kinds of laws. So, like, I get a lot of calls and emails where, someone might call me and be like, accuse me of being a gun grabber. I mean, I'm a gun owner, but, like, accuse me of being a gun grabber trying to get everybody's guns because I support certain kinds of regulation. And, they'll say, like, well, what part of shall not be infringed do you not understand? The Second Amendment says you can't have gun regulations, that shall not be infringed. And I'll say, I hear you. It does say that. But what about people who are currently incarcerated for homicide, right? Do you think the person behind bars, they have certain rights? Do they get a Second Amendment right? And everybody's like, no, of course not. Like, okay. I got a 10-year-old son. Like, does he have a right to bear in public an AR-15? Everything? No, of course not. So it's like we've already agreed at that point that you can have a right and regulation. And then it's just a matter of figuring out the particulars, kind of where we disagree.
11: Where the line is.
9: That's exactly right.
5: Where is the legal standing right now regarding AR-15s and AR-style rifles in general?
9: It's a great question. So if you focus on the language of the Second Amendment, the word that people focus on for those cases is arms, right? So the question is, do AR-15s and other similar kinds of semi-automatic rifles, or for that matter, high-capacity magazines and so on, do they qualify as arms under the Second Amendment? And if they do, can they still be regulated, right? Like, there's certain kinds of, to look to the Second Amendment's neighbor, there are certain kinds of speech that can still be prohibited, even though they count as speech, right? As far as case outcomes, the vast majority, I believe it's still true to say every federal court, at least, that has considered a challenge to an assault weapons restriction has upheld it. In other words, it is still constitutional, even after Heller, to prohibit assault weapons and, for that matter, high-capacity magazines.
5: Back to Heller real quick. Is it true that Scalia said in that opinion that dangerous and unusual weapons aren't protected?
9: He did. It's around page 626 or 627 of the opinion. Anybody who wants to check that thing out online. He says a couple things there that weapons and they kind of two propositions that go together. One, dangerous and unusual weapons can be prohibited, and weapons in common use cannot be prohibited, right? And most people read that as just saying the same thing two different ways. If a weapon's common, then it's not unusual, so on and so forth. So he does say that. It raises a lot of hard questions, though, about, like, well, what does it mean for a weapon to be in common use? Like, there are a lot of AR-15s out there. Again, 10, 25 million. It's hard to know. We don't have a registry for this. That's a lot more than there are, some courts have pointed this out, more than there are Ford F-150s. So does that mean common? Maybe. But a lot of people who own one own 10 or 50 or 20. So maybe it's actually not that many owners. It's just a lot of guns. And so does that count as common? It's a really hard question.
5: Let's move ahead to 2022 and talk about the Bruin decision. Kind of outline that for folks and talk about the importance of that decision to this conversation today.
9: Sure, and I'll do it by connecting it to Heller. So the Heller case, the law that was at issue there was a citywide prohibition on handguns. And the court in Heller said, you can't do that. That goes too far. But it didn't really say a lot about how courts should evaluate other kinds of gun laws, like a gun law that prohibits, like federal law prohibits gun possession by undocumented immigrants or people who are under domestic violence restraining orders. Like, how do you evaluate that? So they said, we're not going to figure that methodological question out. We'll let the lower courts take a crack at it. So they did. And the lower courts, lower federal courts, kind of coalesced around this sort of two-part framework, which I can talk about. But it basically involved some consideration of what we call means-end scrutiny. Like, does the gun law that's passed, does it pass for a good reason? And does it effectuate that reason? Like, does it help save lives, et cetera? But not everybody liked that test. And some judges, including prominently then-Judge Brett Kavanaugh on the D.C. Circuit, said, we shouldn't be asking any of these means-ends questions. We should just be looking to history. We should be guided by text, history, and tradition, and analogies therefrom. And in the Bruin case, in 2022, the court majority, a 6-3 majority authored by Clarence Thomas, the justices said, yeah, from now on, if you're evaluating the constitutionality of a gun law, don't ask whether it works or whether it has a good purpose or anything like that. We just want to know, is it consistent with this nation's historical tradition of weapons regulation? So everything gets sort of guided through history. That's a big, big change. That's not how we adjudicate constitutional rights claims in other areas. It is in some ways like arguably the high watermark of originalist jurisprudence, that is history-based jurisprudence, in constitutional law right now. And in my view, it's caused some real serious complications. But that's the Bruin test, basically, in a nutshell, is if you want to know if a modern law is constitutional, ask, is it analogous to historical gun laws?
5: So, Professor, there's a racial history here that doesn't come up enough. Laws after the Civil War designed specifically to disarm freed Black Americans. How does that fit into where we are right now?
9: It's one of the thorniest questions, I think, that's put on the table by the Bruin historical test, which you asked about a minute ago, Bill. It's like if what we're supposed to do in Second Amendment cases is look to this nation's historical tradition of weapons regulation, you find some really nasty historical traditions. I mean, if we go back to 1791 when the Second Amendment was ratified, you know, what groups were we disarming? Black Americans, Native Americans, Catholics, Loyalists. Like, those were the big categories of person-based prohibitors, right? That's a pretty awkward history to be drawing analogies from. On the other hand, if we cut that history out, then what do we do about the failures to regulate, which were also pretty disturbing? Like, for example, the court took a case in 2024 about domestic violence and guns. There wasn't a lot of direct regulation of domestic violence in 1791 because the failure to regulate there was due in large part to a failure of law to value certain lives. So it's like the history's got these awful things in it and these awful silences, and trying to make sense of those is really tricky. What courts tend to do with regard to these, you know, racially tinged or explicitly racist laws is they kind of jump up a level of generality and say, all right, what we learn from the history is, and then Judge Amy Coney Barrett wrote this in a Seventh Circuit dissent, history is consistent with common sense. It shows that legislatures have the power to disarm dangerous people, right? Now, who they thought was dangerous doesn't bind us. The dangerousness principle does. So they put that label on the wrong groups. They were scared of Black Americans, Native Americans, Catholics, and Loyalists. We don't have to pay attention to that. We just take the dangerousness principle and apply it differently. And that, many originalists would say, that's consistent with originalism. We're being governed by what the Supreme Court in that 2024 case called the principles of the history, not looking for historical twins. But it's still awkward for a government lawyer to stand in front of a court and say it's constitutional for us to disarm habitual drug users because XYZ and those laws themselves are pretty racist. That's a tough thing to be drawn from.
5: Professor Joseph Blocher of Duke Law, a lot to sit with there, especially on Bruin and what it means to ask a 21st century court to answer 21st century questions by looking backward to the 18th and 19th centuries.
6: Coming up, we move from the doctrine to the state house. Virginia just passed one of the most significant state assault weapons bans in the country. The delegate who led that fight is a West Point graduate and combat veteran of Iraq and Afghanistan. And he has some things to say about firing those deadly weapons. That's next.

0: This is America at 250, Due Diligence. Here's Steve Herman and Bill Bernadoni.
1: Virginia 2026. Governor Abigail Spanberger has signed into law a ban on the future sale and manufacture of assault firearms and high-capacity magazines. People who already own them can keep them, but effective July 1st, the law bars new sales, purchases, transfers, manufacturing, and imports of covered firearms and magazines.
2: The lawsuits came almost immediately. Gun rights groups argue the law violates the Second Amendment and Virginia's own constitutional protections. Supporters say it is a targeted public safety measure that still leaves ordinary gun ownership intact.
1: Delegate Dan Helmer represents Virginia's 10th District in the House of Delegates. He is a West Point graduate and served combat tours in Iraq and Afghanistan. He was the chief patron of the House Companion Bill. Welcome to America at 250. So, Dan, you've been pushing versions of this idea for years, and Governor Youngkin, the previous governor, vetoed the earlier efforts. What's changed in the Commonwealth of Virginia, you know, politically, practically, emotionally, that's made this possible now?
3: Steve, I think one of the things that's given the nature of what you're trying to do here that's really important is talk about what's the same. And the idea of common sense gun violence prevention measures stretches back to the earliest days of our republic and right here in Virginia. In fact, Thomas Jefferson, one of the authors of most of our founding documents, put in place requirements that you couldn't carry a firearm onto the University of Virginia. And so in some ways, many of the things that inspire us to do this work remain the same. He was concerned about it as a public safety issue. He saw such a requirement in a public setting, as UVA is, consistent with the Constitution and the Bill of Rights. And sadly, over the last century, and certainly over the last few decades, the National Rifle Association and other members of the gun lobby have really changed American jurisprudence around the meaning of the Second Amendment in regards to a well-regulated militia, establishing most recently a fairly extreme decision in the Supreme Court in Heller that made it much harder to put in place these measures and now has gone even further. But we have found that even within this new landscape, you are able to craft significant gun violence prevention measures demanded to by Americans and Virginians who find it difficult to fathom that in America, a developed country, our children and our teenagers are more likely to be killed by bullets than any other means. And what has changed in Virginia is that we saw a change in political power as we gained Democratic majorities in the House and Senate, who come from a branch of thinking that says that the most important measure should be public safety, and who passed legislation that, you said, as you said, was vetoed by Governor Youngkin. And now we've come around full circle. We have a new Democratic governor who ran saying that she would support an assault weapons ban, saying she would support safe storage laws. We have enacted those bills. She has signed them, and they will become law July 1st, or depending on the specific bill, some of them have a little bit of a delayed enactment. But
1: From the Democratic Party.
3: A Democratic governor, yes. Thank you. Yes, a Democratic governor. Yeah, and a former, I served in the military. I served in Iraq and Afghanistan. Certainly, the governor herself is no stranger.

0: them to a licensed firearm dealer. The same is true of the magazines, though we use the assault weapons ban as a broad term, but in addition to being a ban on assault weapons, it's a ban on magazines over 15 rounds. And the bill goes on to define the characteristics of the firearm, which includes a firearm, for instance, with a fixed magazine, a more than 15 rounds, of which those aren't that common, but also of certain features, any one of a certain number of features. For instance, a pistol grip on a rifle would be a characteristic of an assault weapon, and those things that have those characteristics as defined in the bill would therefore no longer be allowed except in certain instances in Virginia.
1: The NRA and other groups moved quickly to sue. Did you expect legal challenges to come that fast, and what gives you confidence that the law survives in court?
0: We did extensive legal review prior to working through this bill. I have been working on this for the past 7 years. There is significant amounts of jurisprudence. Various courts have upheld assault weapons ban, and we feel very confident that this bill was done consistent with those bans.
1: So someone comes to you who isn't ideological about guns. They're worried about safety, but also they're someone who's skeptical of government overreach. How do you explain what this debate is actually about?
0: This gun debate is really about the parameters under which we want to promote public safety. And if you are okay with the idea that in Virginia, as in the country, the number one killer of children and teens is bullets, then you might accept the status quo that doesn't have significant government intervention on the types of weapons, where they are stored, and the liability for those weapons. And if not, then you believe, like the vast majority of Virginians, that we need to take actions that promote responsible gun ownership. And this comes from someone myself who is a gun owner who has faced death threats, who believes in the ability and the need to be able to protect myself and my family, and at the same time believes that weapons similar to those I carried in Iraq and Afghanistan don't have a lawful purpose for use in the Commonwealth of Virginia and, frankly, in the country.
2: I live in a part of Virginia where I have neighbors that do target practice all the time, hunters, a lot of veterans of the U.S. Marine Corps, and when I talk to them about what's going on, they believe that this sort of legislation is a slippery slope, that, okay, you know, certain magazines, automatic weapons, but once the gun control advocates have this, they're going to keep going. What do you say to people who say those sort of things?
0: Look, I own a Colt 45. I have faced threats myself, and every time I propose legislation like this, the escalation of death threats, not just to me, but to my family, is quite serious. And the vast majority of Democrats in the House of Delegates are concealed carry permit holders. And we are people who believe in a right to responsible gun ownership. The notion that responsible gun ownership prevention goes hand in hand with some sort of extreme ideology is wrong. And you can balance the belief that one has the right to bear arms and at the same time believe, as our founders did, that those arms can be regulated. And this is where we find ourselves. And I think that's in the best interest. I do think the NRA and the gun lobby writ large have promoted this idea that any regulation of firearms is a slippery slope. And yet, today, let's be clear, we do regulate firearms. We prohibit the access outside of certain licensed individuals to explosives. We do the same for machine guns. And to think that making sure that those semi-automatic firearms that are most likely to pose a threat, or that safe storage, or that holding manufacturers and dealers accountable for irresponsible behavior is going to be a slippery slope is just wrong.

0: How does your military experience, having served, as you said, in both Iraq and Afghanistan, shape the way that you think about this, about civilian access to firearms that modeled on military-style weapons?
1: Well, I think the first piece is there is a huge amount of misinformation that goes out there. And so, for instance, if you go onto social media and you look at this, people will say, well, these weapons aren't similar to what you carried in Iraq and Afghanistan. In fact, what you carried there was automatic. And the reality is that when you are carrying one of these rifles and you're using them, the principal way in which you're trained to operate them, in which you do operate them in combat zones, is as semi-automatic firearms. And many of them, although sometimes it changes depending on the model, do have the ability to maneuver them into a burst mode, which can fire three rounds. Some of them in the military shifted back more to a fully automatic mode at times, but that is not the principal manner in which you place sustained fire on an enemy. And when I think about what one is trained to do with these things, it is literally to place sustained fire on an enemy to kill them in a combat zone. And I just simply do not believe that our schools, that our children, that our communities ought to be treated or require the same weaponry that one uses in a combat zone. And when I talk to Virginians, whether they've served in the military or not, from most, the vast majority, I hear a similar opinion.
2: Another bit of cynicism that we hear about laws like this is folks, and this is true for people on both sides of the gun issue. They say, well, you know, you can have these laws in place, but those who are committing the crimes, they're not going to follow the law. They're not going to worry about it. They're out there committing murder. What is it really going to mean that the gun that they're holding is illegal? It's another additional charge if they get caught, if they survive a mass shooting. That's going to be, you know, added to the booking sheet.
1: Well, it's a circular argument in some ways, right? By the logical conclusion of that argument was, why would anything be illegal? Because people break the law. The reality, though, of course, is that we know that in most of the most violent mass shootings that have been, in other words, those that result in the most death, the weapons that have been used have been assault weapons. That's because the firing platform is particularly good when you want to put large amounts of fire on somebody. The harder it is to get access to those weapons, the less likely those weapons are to be used in those events. And so it is not that nobody will commit harm, that no bad thing will happen, but that we are making the tools that ensure mass death is more likely are harder to get a hold of. We're making sure that people are more likely to store their firearms safely because they want to be law-abiding. So somebody doesn't, you know, through our safe storage laws, we are making sure that manufacturers and dealers know that they will be accountable. And so they are less likely to market their wares in particularly irresponsible ways or sell them to straw purchasers. So it is not that illegality or legality solves all problems. It just makes sure that we have fewer opportunities for those seeking to cause harm and for those who wish to abide by the law, which we think is most people. We're providing manners by which they're following the law are likely to make the entire community safe.
0: I'm sure you have talked to some of your fellow veterans who are on the other side of this than you, who might say something along the lines of that their service leads them to the opposite conclusion that you have come to here, that the Second Amendment protects exactly these kinds of firearms because they're effective, they're common, and they're useful. What do you say to them, and what have you said in those types of conversations with your fellow veterans who may have come to a different conclusion?
1: There is some silliness to the argument that the possession of one of these rifles will defend you against military force. The idea that you are going to use your M4 lookalike AR-15 to defend yourself against tyranny, the U.S. government sending a tank to your house is not true, or in an age of drones that is going to make a huge difference. That firearm poses a huge threat to your community in the wrong hands, when the hands meant someone who did it wrong, but does little to protect yourself and your family in the situations, rare that they are, in which is one most likely to need to defend themselves, in which case other kinds of firearms are much more likely, such as a 12-gauge shotgun, to render the ability to provide self-defense, for instance, in your home.
0: One of the bigger conversations that we've been having within this episode is the Supreme Court's Second Amendment test now putting a lot of weight on history and tradition. What's a historical argument that a modern assault weapons ban is consistent with the Second Amendment?
1: I mean, I've already given one, and I'll let it be for the lawyers to argue that test. But the reality is that regulations on the carry, the purchase, and the use of certain types of weapons, particularly military weapons, date back to the earliest days of the Republic. And anybody who would argue otherwise is arguing in the eaches as opposed to the general truth of our history, which is that gun control and specifically measures around weapons that are military in nature dates back to the earliest days of the United States and even before that in common.
0: Delegate Dan Helmer of Virginia, combat veteran and state legislator who spent 7 years on this legislation.
2: When we come back, a constitutional attorney who has argued Second Amendment cases before the United States Supreme Court. He believes the law Delegate Helmer just helped pass is unconstitutional and says he has the doctrine to back it up. Stephen Hallbrook is next.

0: Real questions. Serious debate. This is America at 250. Due diligence.
1: One of the central questions after Heller is not just whether there is an individual right. Heller says there is. The harder question is what weapons that right actually covers.
2: That question matters directly to the AR-15 and to laws like Virginia's. Are semi-automatic rifles commonly owned firearms protected by the Second Amendment? Or can states treat them as unusually dangerous weapons outside the core of that right?
3: But that opinion also did use the militia prologue to say it's only the kind of weapons that would have been useful in the militia and that are commonly held today. Is there any federal exclusion of weapons that applies to weapons that are commonly held today? I don't know what you're worried about. Machine guns? What else? Armored bullets? What else?
1: That was Justice Antonin Scalia during the 2008 Supreme Court arguments in District of Columbia versus Heller, pressing the government on which weapons could still be restricted under the Second Amendment. And that common use question is at the center of Stephen Holbrook's argument. Congress drew a line around machine guns in 1934 and left semi-automatic firearms alone. Holbrook argues that AR-15, the most popular rifle in America, falls on the protected side of the line.
2: Stephen Holbrook is a constitutional attorney who has argued Second Amendment cases before the U.S. Supreme Court, including Prince v. United States, which struck down portions of the Brady Bill, the federal legislation that created a national system for quickly verifying the backgrounds of individuals seeking to purchase handguns. Holbrook is the author of America's Rifle, the case for the AR-15. Stephen, welcome to America at 250.
1: So let's start out with Virginia's ban. Lawsuits were filed the same day it was signed. Let us know your thoughts on the Virginia ban overall.
4: Well, I think the Virginia ban on what the legislature called assault firearms violates the Second Amendment. The firearms that are banned are mostly rifles, and they're in common use by law-abiding people for lawful purposes. And District of Columbia versus Heller, the Supreme Court held that that's the type of firearms that are protected. Now, in the D.C. case, you had the fact that most crimes with firearms are committed by handguns. Nonetheless, the court held that handguns are protected by the Constitution under the common use test. And here in Virginia, we have this ban on the sale or purchase of these firearms. And the AR-15 is the typical rifle that's banned. And it's the most popular rifle in America. It's an ordinary semi-automatic rifle. It has certain features. And the reason for banning that rifle is because it has, for example, a shoulder stock that you can adjust to fit your size. I mean, ridiculous features of that type. So I think there's little question. If and when the Supreme Court takes a case of this type, I think it's going to rule that the types of guns that are banned are protected by the Second Amendment. Justice Kavanaugh, at the end of last term, made a statement that he expected the Supreme Court in the next term or two to take on one of these cases. And so we look forward to that.
2: What about the argument that gets made by many people that the founding fathers could never have envisioned weapons like the AR-15 and the AK-47?
4: Well, it'd be hard to envision that we would have computers like we're allowing you and me to speak like we're doing right now and hear each other and see each other. The general concepts that the Bill of Rights protects are embedded in the use of the words arms or press or assembly or religion. And those are the things that are protected. And that argument is foreclosed at any rate by the Heller decision by the Supreme Court, where the court said that modern weapons that are in common use by law-abiding people for lawful purposes are protected. And the fact that the technology has changed quite a bit does not mean that they're no longer protected.
1: Within that Heller decision, though, didn't Justice Scalia say dangerous and unusual weapons aren't protected, if I'm not mistaken?
4: Yeah, absolutely. That carried over from the English common law that a person could be subjected to the criminal justice system, basically, for carrying dangerous and unusual weapons that would cause alarm to the people. And the fact that for going on almost 100 years, the line has been drawn between fully automatic and semi-automatic weapons. The National Firearms Act of 1934 highly restricted machine guns, but semi-automatic firearms, rifles, pistols, and shotguns have been commonly used by law-abiding people for basically since the end of the 1800s. And it's been only recently, since 1989, California enacted the first ban on these types of, as I say, primarily rifles. There was no magazine ban until New Jersey's in 1990. So these are not longstanding regulations. I mean, if we want to jump to New York State Rifle and Pistol Association versus Bruin, the Supreme Court said that we first look at the text, and if the activity is protected by the text, as these issues are that we're talking about, the right to keep and bear arms, obviously an AR-15 is an arm, then the burden shifts to the government to justify based on historical analogs that at the founding, the founders would have been amenable and did pass restrictions on the types of arms that a modern restriction might seek to impose. So, for example, if you went armed in a manner to terrify others, that could be a crime. So most recently in the Rahimi case, the Supreme Court said that you could disarm a person who's there's a judicial determination the person is a physical threat to a domestic partner, for example. So there's analogies for this, but in terms of banning common firearms, it's just not there historically. So that's why I say that both the Heller and Bruin decisions, the Virginia legislation would violate the Second Amendment as construed in those decisions.
1: Sticking with the Heller decision and that Scalia comment within that decision as well, just for one more question, the Fourth Circuit called assault weapons military style weapons designed for sustained combat operations. So taking Scalia's comment and that Fourth Circuit opinion, how do you answer that? Or how would you answer that?
4: Well, the Fourth Circuit opinion is so contrary to facts that it's almost laughable. There's not a single military force in the world that issues semi-automatic rifles as its standard military firearm. Universally, the types of long guns that are issued to the militaries are like our M4 or our M16. They have fully automatic features. So where does it come from that these are military style or military weapons when no military in the world uses them? And as far as features, so let's take again the adjustable shoulder stock. Are you trying to tell me that's a military feature when you buy a rifle? It's like having a belt. You know, you've got different holes in the belt. You can adjust it to your size, and that's all that feature is. And yet that feature makes this rifle banned in Virginia and in the small number of states that have these bans.
2: You wrote a book back in 2022 called America's Rifle, The Case for the AR-15. Why does that weapon, in your estimation, need such a strong constitutional defense?
4: Well, once again, reverting back to the Heller test, it's in common use more than any other type of rifle. There's a lot more of those than there's F-150 Ford trucks, which is the most popular truck nationwide. And if anything meets the common use test, it's that rifle. And if you think about the fact also, the Second Amendment protects law-abiding people and the arms that they choose to acquire. So you don't look at it from the point of view of, okay, there's a small number of criminal incidents with this type of rifle, you look at it from the point of view of the law-abiding people. That's what Heller did, and that's what the other Supreme Court cases have done. You don't diminish rights or downgrade them based on criminal misuse. You look at what law-abiding citizens prefer, and overwhelmingly, AR-15 and that type of rifle is the one that's, by any all margins, it's the most popular in the U.S. And look, they're accurate. They're used for self-defense. They're used for sporting purposes, for target shooting, for hunting, in calibers that are greater than the military 5.56 caliber. So that they have all kinds of uses for law-abiding people, and that's mostly what they're used for.
1: So someone comes to you who isn't ideological about guns. They're worried about safety, but also they're someone who's skeptical of government overreach. How do you explain what this debate is actually about?
4: It's about an attempted solution at a real problem. We have a problem with crime in this country. And where does this panacea come from that you focus on what law-abiding citizens prefer? What we need to do in terms of criminal violence is incarcerate criminals. We don't ban the police. We don't, or defund the police. We don't have no bail for violent criminals. If you look at one thing after another, that the same ideologues who want to ban and criminalize the possession of what law-abiding citizens prefer for arms, it seems like they're the criminal's best friend. You know, where does this come from? It's an attempt to divert attention. If you propose banning guns, for example, they're just pieces of metal. You divert attention away from your failure to have real criminal justice reform, which focuses on violent crime, not victimless crimes, not mala prohibitum offenses, but focuses on getting the serious criminals that are recidivists off of the streets.
2: How big of a deal is it that the Trump Justice Department has filed what's called an amicus brief, where they're submitting documents to the court with information essentially in support of the argument against the Illinois assault weapons ban, which is the very first time that the Department of Justice has ever taken that position? How big of a deal is that?
4: I think it's a big deal in the following sense. To get the government to admit that any restriction of any kind is somehow unconstitutional, that's a step forward. And in past administrations, Merrick Garland was the attorney general in the Biden administration. And, of course, they promoted bans on firearms and tried to restrict the right to keep and bear arms. So I think it's an important step forward that the government, even though the federal government itself in the 90s had a so-called assault weapon ban, that at this point in history, the government's willing to admit that a ban of that type is unconstitutional. So I think it's significant for the reason that it puts the government on the side of the Second Amendment. The government did that during Reconstruction. The Attorney General promoted Second Amendment rights for freed slaves. And then the Jim Crow era came, and that was no longer to be. But I think it's important that the Civil Rights Division of DOJ is taking this step forward.
2: What are your thoughts on these red flag laws, constitutional or not?
4: I think it's a definitional problem. First of all, every state has always had laws that if you're considered a threat to your life or another person's life, you could be involuntarily committed to a mental institution. And that's the way, the traditional way of dealing with that. We don't want people killing themselves. We don't want people killing others. So they have to be institutionalized pending getting their mental health back. But with the premise of the red flag law is not to do anything about the person, but just to take the guns away. I think some of them are more extreme than others. There's some that don't have much due process at all. There's other ones that, have a good bit of due process. But I think the focus is on the wrong place. You could have the fact that they seize somebody's gun. It's if that husband, for example, is a threat to the ex-spouse or whatever the relationship is, just taking the guns away that you can find is not going to solve the problem.
2: Wrapping things up, I'd like to ask about background checks in states where there are not the background checks that some would say there should be.
4: Well, up until 1993, the Brady Act passed, there were local background checks mandated by the federal government. And those were invalidated by the Supreme Court in the Prince versus U.S. case, which I argued, by the way, in the Supreme Court, because those were impositions on the states to do federal work. But when once the instant background check system came into being, all persons who purchase a firearm from a federally licensed firearm dealer has to undergo a background check to ensure they don't have a felony conviction, they don't have mental commitments, and the other things that, make firearm receipt and possession illegal under federal law. State law is also considered in the background check. So those are that's a national requirement. Most states don't have a background check for just a private to private transfer. So that if a grandmother's husband dies and wants to sell the gun in the attic to some other person or just give it to a grandchild, there's no background check required. And then the question becomes, do you want to incarcerate that grandmother for not for selling a gun without a background check? And the answer is no. By and large, this kind of private-to-private transfer is not something that we want to criminalize. We do criminalize straw sales of firearms, where one person goes and pretends to buy a gun for him or herself, and because their felony friend cannot pass the background check, that's a felony right now, and it should be. So I think we have to reach some compromises. There's not going to be a perfect law, and to criminalize everything, to try to deal with everything through the criminal justice system and to give people criminal records who are law-abiding people doesn't solve the problem of criminality.
1: Three guests, and if you came in with a fixed view on this, we hope it got at least a little more complicated.
2: Professor Blocher took us into the text and the history, what the founders were actually debating, and how two centuries of legal interpretation got upended in a single Supreme Court decision.
1: Delegate Helmer brought us to the present and to the personal. A man who spent 7 years trying to move a legislature and who now has. He makes a case that regulation and the Second Amendment are not in contradiction, that the founders themselves drew lines, and that drawing lines is not the same thing as abolishing rights.
2: And Stephen Hallbrook made the opposing case with equal conviction, that the AR-15 is the most popular rifle in America, that the line Congress drew in 1934 was at fully automatic, not semi-automatic, and it has held for 90 years for a reason, and that laws targeting commonly owned firearms aren't a solution to violence. They're a substitute for one.
1: Here is what all three agree on. The right to keep and bear arms is real. The government's interest in public safety is real. And the question of where one ends and the other begins is not settled. Not by Heller, not by Bruin, not by any legislature that has taken it up.
2: 27 words, 230 plus years, and the argument persists.
1: This has been America at 250 Due Diligence. I'm Bill Bernadoni.
2: And I'm Steve Herman.
1: We want to thank our guests, Professor Joseph Blocher, Stephen Hallbrook, and Virginia Delegate Dan Elmer.
2: Send us your comments online at radiofreeamerica.media. 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
1: Portions of this program are recorded at WUMS Radio in Oxford, Mississippi. For Steve Herman, I'm Bill Bernadoni. Thank you for listening, and we'll see you again next time as we continue discussing the ideas and principles that shape America at 250.
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Well, hello there, everybody, and welcome to another hot and steamy episode of Whiskey Before Breakfast Radio, or the Roots program, depending on where you are listening. I'm Mando Richard, and we've got a show that suits the 97 degree weather that we are expecting today in Pittsburgh. I don't know how hot it will be in the areas where you live when you're listening to the program, but it's a hot one today. We're going to start off with not quite a liquored upset, but songs you would have heard on a jukebox in a honky-tonk back in the 1950s or 60s. And in the second hour, you're going to hear a lot of music from Louisiana, because it is as hot as Louisiana up here in Pittsburgh. All right, let's get things started. Here goes one going back to 1952, Jerry K. Green, and a single he put out on the specialty label called Naggin' Women and Braggin' Men.

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7: Is this land yours? Is this land mine?

sort of previewing what you're going to hear in the second hour. In the background, you're listening to Joel Savoy play the Drunkard's Waltz from a compilation of Cajun and Creole drinking songs that came out in 2007 called Allons Boire un Coup. Now, what was in our opening set of music on Whiskey Before Breakfast Radio or the Roots program? We start off with Jerry K. Green doing Nagging Women and Bragging Men. 78 RPM single he put out in 1952 on the Specialty label. Then we moved ahead to 1954 for Hank Thompson doing Breaking the Rules. Then after the PSAs, you heard Bill Carlisle and his family and friends, the Carlisles, doing Tain't Nice to Talk Like That, also from 1954. Then we moved ahead to 1966 for Merle Haggard doing Swingin' Doors, single he put out on the Capitol label. Just for fun, here come the Delmore Brothers.

Well, this hour of the program is pretty darn eclectic, and I'm proud of it. I am Amanda Richard. Thank you all for tuning in to Whiskey Before Breakfast Radio or the Roots Program. In the background right now, you're listening to the LeBlanc family doing something they call the Barking Dog Set from their new record, Amourette, Amourette. It's one they have self-released on Bandcamp. And while you listen to the LeBlanc family from Bathurst, Nova Scotia, let me tell you about that last set of music you just heard. Going back to 1950, the Delmore Brothers began the set with I Let the Freight Train Carry Me On. That was the remastered version that appeared in the 2010 movie Crazy Heart. Remember that one? Then also, from the year 2010, you heard the Albemarle Ramblers do Wild Hog in the Woods from their record Gentlemen from Virginia. Then continuing in the eclectic nature of this hour, you heard Lisa DeSavino doing an old traditional ballad, The Lord of the Old Country, from an album she put out in 2020 called There Was a Fair Maid Dwelling. And the last thing in the set, just for the heck of it, was The Lost 40 doing A Shantyman's Life from their 2018 record, The Lonesome Hours of Winter.

We're going to stay in Nova Scotia and open up the next set with one of the LeBlanc family's older records called Would I Be Losing My Time, or at least that's what it's called in English. And it's the ballad of Marguerite et Chabot.

Well, I had a lot of fun during that last set of music here on Whiskey Before Breakfast or the Roots program, depending on where you were listening. I sure hope you had fun, too. Before I tell you about it, I'll tell you that in the background, you're hearing from Eloise and Company, a band from up in Vermont and southern Canada, and they are doing Avant Nous de Voto and The Queen's Bath. And this is from their 2025 record, Avec Elodie. Now, what songs did you hear in that set? We started off up in Nova Scotia for La Famille LeBlanc, the LeBlanc family, doing Marguerite et Chabord. And the LeBlanc family are a mother and a father and three daughters, one of whom plays the concertina, one of whom plays the whistle, one of whom plays the fiddle. And that's from their 2023 record, Would I Be Losing My Time? Then we went to one of my favorite songs of all time, Gordon Bach, from his 1975 album Bay of Fundy, and you heard the title track. That came out on the Verve label, as I recall. Then Dan Zanes gave us Smile, Smile, Smile, the title track to his 2009 release. And since we were having fun, next up we heard from John McCutcheon doing the Rubber Blubber Whale. And that's from a compilation of his work from the 1980s called Water from Another Time.

We've got time to squeeze in one or two more. Let's hear something from Double Handy, which is a project that Hillary Hawk put together, named it after an old washboard company, and included Wyndham Baird and Brian Geltner. And from their record Up Like the Clouds, you're going to hear that old traditional song, Single Girl.

In the background, you're hearing a preview of what's going to be going on for much of the second hour of Whiskey Before Breakfast, or the Roots program, depending on where you are listening. This is a Louisiana band called T. Marie and Bayou Juju. And this is a sort of a mix between a Brazilian dance called a foro and Cajun sensibilities. They call it Foro na Bottle, and it's from their 2022 record, Bayou Rearview. So hang on to your hats, because after the station break, we'll have some wild and woolly Cajun and Zydeco music. Before this, you heard Double Handy do Single Girl from their 2012 record, Up Like the Clouds. But I don't want anyone going anywhere, because stick around. We've got more fantastic music coming up right after the station break. Thanks for listening, everybody.

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3: 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I got an announcement here from the Allegheny County Emergency Management Council. 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
2: 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I am Mando Richard, and as I've been threatening all through the first hour, the second hour of the program is going to begin with, about 40 minutes of Cajun and Zydeco music, traditional and commercial. I hope you'll enjoy it. And we're going to start off with T. Marie and Bayou Juju. Yes, they closed the first hour, but here's a traditional Cajun song, the Bosco Stomp. This is from T. Marie and Bayou Juju's 2026 record, Queen Like a Bee. Enjoy!

Well, I certainly hope you are enjoying this Cajun and Zydeco special here on Whiskey Before Breakfast Radio or the Roots program. And in the background right now, you're listening to Ray Absher play Town and Country Special, the late, great Ray Absher. And this is from his 2005 record, Arrête pas la musique, or Don't Stop the Music. It's the Town and Country Special, a song that he used to hear his Uncle Nathan play. But more about that in just a minute. The set began with T. Marie and Bayou Juju doing Bosco Stomp from her new record, Queen Like a Bee. Then we went to Merlefest, I believe in 2009, for Beausoleil and Michael Doucet doing Rollin' and Tumblin', Roulez et Tournez. And then Charivari gave us The Woman I Never Forgot. I played it from a rounder collection of Cajun music called Rounder Heritage Cajun Music Essential Collection, which came out in 2002. And then the last thing on the set was Nathan Absher, yeah, Ray Absher's uncle, doing the Kalkasoo Waltz. And that was recorded, I think, in about 1966 and came out on an Arhuli compilation,

0: I certainly hope you are enjoying this Cajun and Zydeco special here on Whiskey Before Breakfast Radio or the Roots Program, depending on where you are listening. And in the background, you're listening to Steve Riley and the Memu Playboys play the Austin Two-Step, which is a traditional song, but they sure got a commercial hit out of it. Showed up on all sorts of compilations, including American Roots Music, Disc 4, came out in 2001. Now, let me tell you what else was in that last set during our Cajun and Zydeco special. Chris Ardoin and Double Clutchin' got us started with I Don't Want What I Can't Keep from their 1997 record, Gonna Be Just Fine. Then we heard Michael Doucette on the fiddle and Danny Poulard and Alan Senecki and Sharon Arms on the triangle. And they invaded Chris Drakowitz's radio show on KPFA in Berkeley, California on January 2nd of 1983. And they played the Eunice Two-Step. And Chris put that out later in, I think, 1989 on his Arhuli label as Cajun Jam Session. Then we heard from the Balfa Brothers doing Parlez-nous à Boire, Let Us Talk About Drinking. And that's from Alligator Stomp, a compilation of music that came out on the Alligator label. The Balfa Brothers, everybody remembers that Dewey Balfa was on the fiddle. Will also played fiddle. Rodney played guitar, harmonica, and vocals. Berkman Balfa played the triangle and spoons. And Harry Balfa played the Cajun accordion. There you go. Parlez-nous à Boire. I believe that's probably from about 1967. Then Dennis McGee and Sandy Corville gave us Vous m'avez donné votre parole, or You Gave Me Your Word. And it was from about 1933, I do believe. I found it on a compilation called Amer et Perdre, To Love and to Lose Songs. We've got just a couple more of these Louisiana songs, and then we'll get to our gospel set. Here comes Clifton Chenier.
1: I love this how they call it.

Well, Pittsburgh area band Moncrew is closing down our Cajun and Zydeco set here on Whiskey Before Breakfast Radio, or the Roots program, depending on where you are listening. The set began with Clifton Chenier doing Zydeco et Passals from a record, Zydeco sans Passals. Then Courtney Granger gave us Les Bars de la Prison, or the Prison Bars. And I think he recorded that in about 2001. He was the fiddler and one of the singers with Ray Absher and friends when I saw them live. And then, as I said, the last thing here is Real du Joy from February 2025 practice session of the Pittsburgh area band Moncrew. And I just sort of got in the mood to play all this music from Louisiana because I don't know what the weather's like in Newark, Delaware, or Kaiser, West Virginia, or Marquette, Michigan, or Chattanooga, Tennessee, but here in Pittsburgh, it's hot and muggy, just like in Louisiana.

Well, I certainly hope you enjoyed the gospel set here on Whiskey Before Breakfast Radio, or the Roots program, depending on where you are listening. We start off with the Paramount Gospel Singers doing Mother. And I think that's from about 1970. Then Brandon Heath gave us Love Never Fails from 2008. And the last thing you heard was Mavis Staples along with Lucky Peterson on the piano, not the organ, doing A Rusty Old Halo. And I think that's from about 1995, 1996, something like that. Well, everybody, I sure hope you enjoyed the entire Whiskey Before Breakfast or Roots program today. We heard a very eclectic first hour, and we heard about 40 minutes of Cajun music and a little gospel setup there at the end. All right, I think we covered everything. I am Mando Richard. I thank you so much for having listened. I look forward to seeing you again next week on your radio.

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0: 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A band named Crow's Pasture will be performing. They're a wonderful touring band, and they'll have a couple of great local acts to open up as well. 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

Hello, everybody. Are you ready for about a psychiatrist hour worth of bluegrass music? I am. I am Amanda Richard, and it's time for the Black Diamond Show. I've got all sorts of stuff picked out for you. I think it's mostly older stuff. We run the gamut from 1939 to 2026. You know, some people call me crazy, so let's let Michael Cleveland and Flamekeeper kick us off with Just Call Me Crazy from their 2014 record, On Down the Line.

I am really enjoying the Black Diamond Show so far. I hope you are as well. I'm Mando Richard, and while you listen to Homer and the Barnstormers play Fire on the Mountain, a tune that crosses over between the bluegrass side of the family and the old-time side of the family, let me tell you about our opening set of music here on the Black Diamond Show. We start off with Michael Cleveland and Flamekeeper doing Just Call Me Crazy from their 2014 record On Down the Line. Then we went all the way back to 1939 for J.E. Maynard's Mountaineers doing Blue Ridge Mountain Blues. Then we fast-forwarded to 1988 for the Johnson Mountain Boys doing Long Journey Home live at the old schoolhouse. And then Appalachian Express gave us Small Exception of Me from their 1990 record Walkin' the Blues. Now, most of us bluegrassers associate that with Seldom Seen, but did you know that was also a hit for Dean Martin in the late 1960s and early 1970s? Then the last thing in the set was a mandolinist from Finland, Jussi Siren, S-Y-R-E-N, doing Till the Hearse Comes Rolling Round the Bend from his 2016 record, Bluegrass Singer.

why you listen to the White Brothers, Clarence and Roland, and their band play Alabama Jubilee on a tour they made of Sweden in 1973. I will tell you about that last set of music you just heard on The Black Diamond Show. We start off by going back to 1985 for Doyle Lawson and Quicksilver doing Come Back to Me in My Dreams from that old Sugar Hill LP of theirs, Once and For Always. And then we went back to 1968 for an instrumental from Mac Martin and the Dixie Travelers, the Weary Lonesome Blues, and that's from their record With the Traveling Blues. Then, from 1991, we heard Rhonda Vincent doing a tearjerker, I'm Not That Lonely Yet. That's from her record Timeless and True Love. Then Jim and Jesse and the Virginia Boys did The Dill Pickle Rag, and that's from the 1963 Newport Folk Festival. Then Bill Grant and Delia Bell gave us The Girl at the Crossroads Bar from their 1981 Rebel record, Rollin'. And the last thing in the set was Third Time Out doing Thanks a Lot from their 1991 self-titled record, Third Time Out.

Let's get the last set started by going back to 1946 for Bill Monroe, Lester Flatt, Earl Scruggs, and all the Bluegrass Boys.

I really enjoy doing the Black Diamond Show. I hope you enjoy listening as well. I enjoy digging out old and new bluegrass for you. What did you hear in that long set? We had some secular numbers and 1, 2, 3, 4 gospel numbers. The first song of the set was Bill Monroe along with Lester Flatt, Earl Scruggs, and all the bluegrass boys doing Sweetheart, You Done Me Wrong from back in 1946. And then from about 1962, you heard the Bluegrass Gentlemen do Banks of the Ohio on their self-titled record, The Bluegrass Gentlemen. Then we went all the way up to 2026 for Blue Highway doing The Keene Mountain Prison featuring Tom Adams on the lead vocals. And that's from a concert they did last year at East Tennessee State University and was just released this year on a record. Then we went way back to sometime in the 1960s for Alex and Olabel Reed and all the New River Boys doing When I Lay My Burden Down, a single they put out on their New River label. Then Ralph Stanley gave us Take Your Shoes Off Moses from his 1971 record Cry from the Cross. And then you heard from the Nashville Bluegrass Band doing I'm Rolling Through This Unfriendly World, which is from the Black Gospel tradition, and they sure did a fine bluegrass harmony version of it, and that's from a Sugar Hill compilation called Way Down in My Soul. Then Dale Ann Bradley closed us down with Rusty Old Halo from her 2009 record Don't Turn Your Back. And that one has very recently replaced Rose Maddox's version as my favorite version of Rusty Old Halo. Yeah, great, great fun song. Well, I am Mando Richard. Thank you all for having tuned into the Black Diamond Show. Hope you enjoyed all this bluegrass music. And I really look forward to seeing you again next week on your radio.

0: Kaiser, but the
1: And thank you, Richard, for another great 3 hours of music. You're now listening to Beeler Street, starting at 2 o'clock every Wednesday. And we're going to celebrate Canada Day here, July 1st, on Beeler Street. So we'll start off with maybe the most iconic Canadian song, in my memory anyway, in my young memory. Start off with some Gordon Lightfoot.

0: 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Well, we started off the show today with the wreck of the Edmund Fitzgerald. And previous to the break here, we heard Feist from her album Metals. We heard Kanon with Wave and Flag and some Neil Young before that. And right now we're going to get into some Coulter Wall. We also have another Kanon song coming up along with Sue Foley, Cowboy Junkies, The Ducks, Fred Eagle Smith, and more to finish off the show. So let's get back on schedule here.
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And also Land of Twilight. Enter the Land of Twilight with DJ Al every week, where we listen to vaporwave, video game music, dub reggae, dungeon synth, city pop, anime music, post-punk, and more. We've got it all Fridays at 3 to 5 p.m. And now coming up now is Olivia Insani-Persky from her recent EP.

And you're listening to WRCT Pittsburgh. This is Beulah Street with Mr. K. And we just heard Joni Mitchell, and before that, Fred Eaglesmith and the Ducks. Coming up, we have Ron Sexsmith and Jane Sibbery to close the show. This is a special Canada Day episode of Beulah Street. So happy Canada Day. I know it's a real happy show when you started off with Wreck of the Edmund Fitzgerald, but happy Canada Day anyway.

nothing was clear. Except that the big bad city isn't so bad as the fashion magazines would like it to be. Maybe it used to be. Or maybe it never was.

On the other side of the car, a man stared morosely into the water on the window. He mumbled something about his girlfriend never having treated him that way before. Sometimes the worm turns. Is that fortunate for the worm? Maybe. He wondered aloud why he felt nothing in his heart. Whether to play the tormented master or the suffering slave, the burning question in the hackneyed drama of love. Martyrs fervently pursuing a place on the rack won't settle for less until they've had their fill of it, until they've satisfied the appetite for damage. It is ridiculous.

This she thought would be interesting. She waited for it. The taxi stopped. Take a jar of syrup out of the fridge. Turn it upside down. Slowly, the syrup moves down the bottle towards the lip, where it builds behind the ring of crystals encrusted there. The lump swells until it reaches the weight required to push it over the edge in quantities far greater than disappointment.

robotics. She lifted the right hand and directed it to travel out into the void between them. The hand hesitated, daring to accuse her of manipulative cunning. Then, reluctantly, it did as ordered. She watched it move through space. A lunar vehicle, it came to rest on the left side of his head. Then, faithful little servant that it was, how could she have considered cutting it off?

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1: Today on Law and Disorder, we look at the compiled shocking distortions by corporate media in its coverage of the Israel-U.S. attacks and genocide of the people of Gaza and the occupied territory.
2: Our guest, Professor Robin Anderson, is the author of The Complicit Lens, U.S. Media Coverage of Israel's Genocide in Gaza, which examines how the U.S. establishment media repeated Israeli talking points in the reporting of the war after October 7, 2023.
1: We then look at the movement to reform the cash bail system and the freedom given before a trial versus pretrial detention.
2: There's been a dynamite ruling in our favor in the California Supreme Court case. How will it affect California and the rest of the country? Stay tuned as we speak with attorney Carson White, who details the history and unconstitutionality of the cash bail system.
1: Stay with us.
2: I'm New York City attorney and author Michael Stephen Smith.
1: And I'm Maria Hall, Los Angeles civil rights lawyer.
2: For over 2 years now, the world has witnessed not only a devastating war on Gaza, but also a fierce battle over how that war has been covered in the media. We've seen headlines repeated before facts were verified. We've seen civilian deaths described in passive language that obscures responsibility. We've watched journalists, students, doctors, and even UN officials dismissed or marginalized when their accounts challenged official narratives, sometimes costing lives. 300 Palestinian journalists have been killed, many deliberately. All the while, independent reporting and social media footage taken by individuals on the ground show a different reality than the Israeli and U.S. government narratives that dominate mainstream media coverage. So what happens when the press stops acting as a watchdog and instead becomes an amplifier for state power? How can the public make informed moral decisions when reporting is shaped by concentrated political and corporate interests? And what obligations do journalists have when governments are pushing narratives in times of war? Our guest today will help us think thoughtfully and critically about these issues. Professor Robin Anderson once taught at St. John's University. She's now retired. She was a media critic, longtime scholar of war propaganda and political communication. Her new book, The Complicit Lens, U.S. Media Coverage of Israel's Genocide in Gaza, examines how major U.S. media institutions covered the war after October 7, 2023, and how corporate journalism helped manufacture public consent for catastrophic violence while narrowing the scope of speech and debate. Robin Anderson, a hearty welcome back to Law and Disorder Radio.
3: Oh, it's great to be here. Thanks, Michael.
1: Before we get into the substance of your book, I want to ask you about a story that we're still learning more about. A flotilla of European activists went to Gaza to bring aid. The Israeli military subjected them to unthinkable violence. Shockingly, it was Israel's own national security minister, Itamar Ben-Gvir, who released a video of the imprisoned activists and the audio of their screams. Since much of what we'll be talking about today is how the Israeli and U.S. governments downplay violence, what are your thoughts about this intentional release of video and audio by Israel?
3: Yes. Thanks, Maria. I think it really has to do with Israel's self-proclaimed superiority and that they have not been called to account by the international community, and they continue to escalate the seeming awful escalating violence and brutality that they have perpetrated onto the Palestinians for so long. And now European leaders and everybody around the world saw how Israel was treating European citizens, putting them in stress positions on the Gvir tape. And The way initially Israeli and U.S. officials responded was, oh, Ben-Gvir, he's the real terrible person. His face has now become the face of Israeli brutality. And a lot of the focus was, this is one guy. This is just this horrible person. Most people were angry, not at Israel and the actions and the way they treated the flotilla members, but against Ben-Gvir for making Israel look bad. As the story progressed a bit, and we found more and more testimony online of some of the flotilla members and who were kidnapped in international waters, and they told about being beaten, humiliated, many even raped. Shortly after Nicholas Kristof's piece in the New York Times about how Palestinians were being raped by dogs, this started to actually have a huge influence. I don't know how Israeli public opinion numbers could go down any further, but it went beyond just Ben-Gvir at that point, and that this seems to be Israeli standard procedure for anybody that they don't like. And so finally the Palestinians, the dehumanization of the Palestinians was bypassed. And that is to say, I think the world began to feel a little bit more that this really has to stop.
2: Robin Anderson, for listeners who haven't read your book, what's the central argument in The Complicit Lens?
3: Right. I think I'm really portraying these two different realities. One was brave Palestinian journalists on the ground documenting what was actually happening, testimonies, visual. It's been the most documented genocide ever in history, and yet the most contentious, the most denied. So that reality of the Palestinian journalists, and then repeated all over our social media and internet platforms, independent and alternative media, international media, those realities were contrasted with this constructed mainstream media story. Sometimes I bring in the West, BBC, and some German outlets, but mostly it's U.S. establishment media that followed Israeli talking points using verbal gymnastics deliberately designed to obscure what Israel was doing and misdirect the public and deny Israel's violation of human rights, certainly the rules of war and international and genocide. I'm kind of comparing these two very different lenses through which the genocide was portrayed. And of course, the mainstream media was a false reality, a constructed media reality.
1: Why did you feel your book, The Complicit Lens, needed to be written and published now, rather than years from now when historians would have had more distance?
3: You know, I see this book as part of the enormous reams of documentation and verifications of Israeli genocide. And I hope that it backs up the voices being raised globally. For many historical reasons, Israel was able to carry this out very rapidly, especially the starvation. It's so fast that it made our heads spin. And I think, for me anyway, watching the way it was portrayed, it can slip away if you don't document it.
2: You point out in your book, Robin, that the importance of language in a war coverage, including the choice of words, phrases, and even grammar. Talk to us about some examples of wording choices that you believe have shaped the public perception about what Israel is doing in Gaza. For example, the New York Times forbade its reporters from using the word genocide.
3: Right. And what they did by doing that, it wasn't just genocide, it was massacre, it was refugee camps, it was occupation, apartheid, all of the terms that we think of as the humanitarian lexicon that allows us to make an argument against genocide, a convincing and reliable argument against genocide. And they took those words out of the vocabulary. So journalists did not have the tools they needed to really explain what Israel was doing. And in fact, there were many ways in which the language was shaped a lot by Israeli talking points, but a lot by the media themselves when they had to be very creative. When Israel said, oh, don't identify us as the ones dropping the bombs. So they were just explosions, right? They just came out of nowhere. You know, nobody knows where these explosions were coming from. And violence just erupted. And now in Lebanon, in South Lebanon, where they're doing the same thing they did in Gaza, violence just erupted the other day in the New York Times. It's true that the UN Secretary General Antonio Guterres established the phrase a graveyard for children. But if you think about it, that was a very convenient phrase for establishment media, just to throw out as a graveyard for children. Well, who's creating the graveyard? Who's killing the children? So you need that context. You've got to put that back into the context. So it was very convenient for U.S. media just to not always wrap up with, you know, this is the mass murder of children. These are how many children have died since Israel started the genocide. And keep in mind that Guterres said that a graveyard for children in November, early November 2023, 10,000 Palestinians had already been killed by the Israelis. Various passive language in all kinds of ways. Then that if we could just look one more massacre, the flower massacre. And by this point, it was the spring of 2024. The Palestinians were being starved and Israelis were on top of the aid convoys full of flour and on over the internet and on alternative and independent media, they were calling it the flower massacre because Israeli soldiers had fired upon the people as they approached the trucks trying to get the flour off of the aid trucks. And what the mainstream media called it were aid delivery chaos or food-related deaths, as if these trucks just kind of got into some bad luck and they started killing people. And, you know, it was up to journalists on the ground, such as the wonderful Ismail Al-Gould, who reported for Al Jazeera on the flower massacre, whereby we could really know what was going on and compare what was happening on the ground to the way mainstream media was constructing these obscured, deliberately misdirecting and confusing stories that justified Israel's actions there over time.
1: Well, one of the themes in your work is manufacturing consent. How do you see that happening in media coverage about Gaza and Israel, both before October 7th, 2023, and after?
3: Right. I think before October 7th, our mainstream media did a very good job of manufacturing consent for the Israeli point of view. I document that a little bit in chapter 4, I think, of my book called The Compromised Media Landscape, where a lot of the Israeli lobbying groups had pretty much succeeded in, you know, taking a lot of criticism out of our public spaces and in civil society, and likewise in the press. But after October 7th, after the initial coverage, if you recall, where the Israeli foreign ministry and these people were actually basically admitting that they were going to start a genocide. They said these people are animals. Dehumanizations, the first thing you need for a genocide. And then saying, we're openly admitting that they were going to basically destroy the civilian infrastructure, which is, again, against the rules of war. We're going to stop the electricity. We're going to stop the food. We're going to stop any aid. We're going to stop your water. They said all of those things. And that we're going to leave it a tent city. You wanted hell, we'll give you hell. And theirs was not pushed back by the Israelis. But, excuse me, this is mainstream media allowed them to say these things without pushback. So, however, with the Palestinian journalists on the ground after October 7th basically telling us these truths and giving us an actual description of what it was like in Gaza under Israeli bombs and everything else they were doing, because and particularly the younger generation who gets most of their news over their handheld devices they rely on the internet for their whole knowledge about the world, and on their phones and whatnot. They knew what was going on in Gaza. And so the manufacturing consent, I think, was about creating this propaganda bubble with world elites, the, you know, military-industrial complex, and anybody who wanted to wage war, as long as they saw it in the establishment media, they felt pretty good about things, you know, and they could continue it as long as they had the establishment media. And that's who the established media, I think, was directing their stories toward and complicit with. Certainly not global publics and the people in Gaza.
2: This is attorney Michael Smith. I'm here with my co-host, attorney Maria Hall. We're speaking with Professor Robin Anderson, who's just written a very fine book called The Complicit Lens. Robin, you compare mainstream coverage with social media and independent coverage. What do you think the alternative sources capture that the mass outlets missed?
3: Right. Yes. Well, we've talked about their documentation on the ground. But the other thing that alternative and independent media and many international outlets, so there has been some good reporting on many of them, especially Al Jazeera, of course. But what they did was they also talked to the aid groups. They talked to the UN, Euromed Monitor sources who are on the ground in Gaza, and Doctors Without Borders, you know, Amnesty International, Human Rights Watch was doing also collecting a lot of this information. And this was coming out as a way to contextualize what the Palestinian journalists were documenting. And that coverage was excellent in Common Dreams, Electronic Intifada, MondoWise. And I don't want to keep saying everybody because I'll miss something, but the alternative media and independent press in this country did a fantastic job explaining all of the things that, for example, the New York Times and CNN directed their journalists not to say. And they really informed us about the rules of war and how Israel was violating, it was engaging in disproportionate violence, collective punishment, making the civilians pay for what their leaders do, how the occupation, which the New York Times couldn't say, was taken out of understanding the history of what was happening in Gaza and the Palestinian occupied territories.
1: Robin Anderson, you talk in your book about the death of journalists and aid workers in Gaza. Why do you think their stories received relatively little attention in the U.S., certainly less attention than many observers expected?
3: I think that the U.S. establishment media, first of all, to tell their stories that they were on the ground documenting, would have exposed their standardized media frames that were following only Israeli talking points. It was a topic they didn't want to get into. They did not want to tell the American public or their readers or viewers that they were closed out of Gaza and that none of what they were saying was based on documentation. I suppose some elitist point of view didn't consider the journalists in Palestinian journalists legitimate for some reason. Whatever the reasons were, they downplayed it and abandoned their own peers on the ground in a war zone that were being targeted and killed. And as the genocide continued, you know, they would first hit some Palestinian families. They also killed their families. Israel became so empowered with the lack of accountability that they openly started just some of the best journalists that remained at the end of 2024 and even into 2025. They would just identify them as terrorists. And anyone Israel identified as a terrorist, like Hamas, anybody could be hit, and or anybody who was housing Hamas. So all of the hospitals had to be destroyed because Hamas was in the hospitals. According to international law, even if Hamas was in the hospitals, they were still obligated to protect the doctors and civilians within those hospitals. Israel got away with a lot by simply saying terrorists were everywhere. So then the journalists became terrorists, and aid workers and the UNRWA people were terrorists because they were somehow affiliated with Hamas. And the U.S. media never never exposed those false claims and that overarching word terrorist that put an X on everybody's back and allowed them to be murdered by Israel.
2: Robin, I just want to add that our listeners who want to get your book can get it. They don't have to go to Amazon. They can get it from orbooks.com, orbooks, O-R, either or, orbooks.com. Get it directly from the publisher. Robin, talk about the boundary between criticism of Israeli government politics on one hand and anti-Semitism on the other. How do you think journalists and editors should navigate that terrain?
3: I think they should unpack it in every way that many, many people have already unpacked it and decoded it. I think that it's kind of a fiction to make this overarching statement that if you criticize the state of Israel, you're being anti-Semitic. I think that anti-Semitic means that you are against all Jews and that you are prejudiced against the Jewish religion and Jewish culture. I think it's been a gimmick. And in my book, I write about how a journal article identified the attacks on criticisms of Israel, and it was mostly politicized. It was a politicized attack. I think journalists could point out the ways in which if the world looks on all Jewish people as perpetrators of a brutal genocide, aligning themselves with the likes of Ben-Gvir and some of the other ones, that in itself is a terribly dangerous position for the world's Jewish population to be in. And indeed, I think we've found the increase in actual anti-Semitism. The way that the Israeli lobby has altered the numbers is by calling it right after October 7th, saying that these anti-Semitism numbers have gone up and anti-Semitism is much more rampant than it was then after Hamas, somehow because it was Hamas's fault. They've factored in pro-Palestinian demonstrations. Pro-Palestinian demonstrations are not anti-Semitic necessarily. They are anti-genocide. And I think we need to be calling them anti-genocide. Even though the ADL, for example, said that they hadn't factored in demonstrations with their big number that raised the incidence of anti-Semitism up by 400%. The Intercept actually exposed that indeed they had included Palestinian and anti-genocide demonstrations into those numbers. So I think that this charge has been used to silence freedom of expression and the voices of Americans. And ironically, Michael, as we all know, especially in New York City, most of the major actions right at first against the Israeli genocide was carried out by Jewish Voice for Peace and the brave young Jewish members who really vocally came out and said, not in our name, Jews against the genocide.
2: I think that those young people, by their actions, redeemed the reputation of Jews.
3: Yes, I do too.
1: Robin, in your book, you examine how student protests and dissent movements have been portrayed in mainstream media. What struck you most about the way those protests were framed?
3: In New York City, particularly at Columbia University, Maria, I think the biggest misnomer and the way they really distorted what was going on with student protests there on that campus was that they identified them as outside agitators. These were students who were right in the mainstream of the debate about genocide. And at that point, polls were showing that the American public was already thinking that the United States and in favor of the United States not sending any more weapons to Israel and stopping with the military stuff. On Columbia campus, there was an adjunct professor who had been hired by the university. She was also the counterterrorism consultant to Eric Adams, the then mayor of New York. She was also had an office in Tel Aviv with the, you know, and she was tied very much to the security forces. This adjunct professor at Columbia is the one who talked about the outside agitator frame applied to the students on campus. And what that frame did was not only just completely distort what the students were doing, but it allowed, and that narrative framework invites violent response. These are terrorists, these are outside agitators, and therefore we have to go in and crush them. And that's what the NYPD did. What the students were actually doing is that they were very well aware of what was going on. When they renamed the hall at Columbia, the banner came down. It was Hind Hall. Hind was the Hind Rajab was the young girl, 5-year-old in the car. This incident happened at the end of January. 2 months later, barely 2 months later, the students identified her and this story where the Israeli tanks had killed a young woman in a car using 335 bullets. And of course, we get the voice of Hind Rajab as a feature film afterwards. So what was happening on campus was education, and it was, and I write in my book that it was like a beloved community. It was people coming together and trying to find pathways to deal not only emotionally but politically.
2: Robin Anderson, before we ask you for your final thoughts, can you tell us how our listeners can get your book?
3: Yes, it'll be distributed in bookstores in early June, pretty soon, but the best way to get it, I think, is to go onto the OR Books website and order it from the publisher, and they'll send it out right away.
2: That's orbooks.com.
3: Yes.
1: Robin, what does this moment tell us about the broader state of corporate media in the United States, beyond Gaza specifically?
3: Well, speaking of the corporate media, it's exactly that. And what we seem to have seeing a pattern of this very dangerous kind of elite capture of the corporate media, where we have the Ellisons, who are very connected to Israel and professed Zionist, and then the likes of whom David Ellison can become the head of a media conglomerate, basically dismantle our legacy media. I mean, CBS News, with all of its faults, it is one of the primary American legacy medias. It's the network of Edward R. Murrow. And now they put an actual self-proclaimed Zionist fanatic at the head of it. Barry Weiss knew nothing and still knows nothing about how to run a network. She never had any experience in television. She never even produced a television story. And she's successfully dismantled the network. They took CBS News off the radio and are proceeding to make 60 Minutes, you know, just a shell of what it once was. And I think it illustrates the problem with corporate and government elites' influence on our legacy media. And we need to start really looking at that very closely and moving back to a situation where we

0: Thank you. It was great to be here.
1: Visit us online at lawanddisorder.org for archived programs and links to many of the issues we discuss.
2: Innocent until proven guilty. That principle has stood at the center of the criminal legal system in the United States for centuries. But in the real world, enjoying freedom before a trial often depends less on guilt or innocence and more on access to money. According to the Prison Policy Initiatives, among other sources, at least 400,000 people are in jail awaiting trial. In other words, they are legally innocent and have not been convicted of a crime. Still, they remain behind bars. Many are there solely because they cannot afford bail. Supporters of the cash bail system claim it ensures people will show up to trial and therefore protects public safety. Critics point to the unfairness of cash bail. It punishes poverty, pressures people into guilty pleas before their day in court, tears apart families, and deepens racial and economic inequality. Out of this evolving debate, the bail reform movement was born. And on April 30th, 2026, the California Supreme Court gave the bail reform movement the boost it needed. In the closely watched case, In re Kowalczyk, the California Supreme Court unanimously affirmed constitutional limits on pretrial detention and expanded on earlier rulings that challenged wealth-based incarceration. The decision is already being viewed as one of the most significant state court rulings on bail and pretrial liberty in recent years, with possible implications far beyond California. Our guest on this subject is Carson White. Carson is a supervising attorney at Civil Rights Corps, where she raises systemic challenges to the criminalization of poverty. She currently leads CRC's California RIP Project, which trains public defenders statewide and has litigated hundreds of pretrial habeas petitions, raising the issues ultimately decided by In re Kowalczyk. Carson is a graduate of Stanford Law School and the University of Texas at Austin. Carson White, welcome to Law and Disorder.
3: Hi, thank you so much for having me.
4: Carson, before we get into the details of Kowalczyk case, start us off with a brief history of money bail in the United States, please. How do we go from the principle of innocent until proven guilty to a system where so many people are jailed before trial simply because they can't afford to get out?
3: Sure. So bail is a really old mechanism. It actually dates back before the existence of criminal courts to the Norman invasion of England in like the very first century. Money bail, though, as we know it today, is extremely recent and really had its earliest roots in like the post-Civil War Reconstruction era in the U.S. And the era of mass money bail as we know it today really didn't occur until the 1980s. So if we back up initially, bail around America's founding, you know, at its inception, had nothing to do with money at all, really. It was much more about reputational capital. So folks were released from custody pretrial under what are we would now call unsecured bonds, like what they have in the federal system. So someone in the community would stand up and stand surety for you, which is to say they would, in theory, be on the hook for some amount of money if you failed to appear for court, if you fled. In practice, that money was really never collected, and it was much more about the reputational capital of having someone in the community stand up and say, I vouch for this person. You know, as cities grew in particular, there was this, like the earliest bail bonds industry popped up around the Tombs Jail in New York City, which were people would stand outside and say, for a fee, I will go in and pretend to be your loved one's cousin or uncle or boss, whatever it may be, and stand surety for them. And so there was this really early version in like the late 1700s of a moral panic where newspapers all across the country were running these alarmist articles about what they called straw bondsmen, right? The possibility that these people were going free with absolutely no oversight. And this was particularly true like in California and in the Western colonies where people, you know, it was boom towns popping up.

0: There just wasn't the tight-knit reputational capital society that could exist on the East Coast where people knew each other and they were relatively smaller towns. So states across the country, or territories across the country, started passing laws that allowed courts to investigate people who were offering to stand surety, right? To ask for follow-up questions. Can you prove that you know this person? Can you prove that you actually have this amount of money? And still, I should say, even that unsecured bond where nobody paid money up front was calculated to be affordable, right? It wasn't the case that courts were, as we're seeing today, just demanding some amount of money. And then if a person couldn't come up with that or didn't have those resources, if the person, you know, if the bail would ever become due, they were incarcerated. It was really calculated to what would be affordable for the person. And that took a long time. So people ended up being in custody, you know, for days to weeks while everybody got their paperwork in order and they were able to have a hearing. And so California actually was the first state that passed a law that said if the defendant wanted to, rather than waiting for that hearing, they could pay the money up front themselves and be released immediately. And in very short order, we saw the very first bail bondsmen that we would recognize today, where akin to what was happening back in New York, they would say for a fee, we will post the money on your behalf. So that's how the bail bond industry came to be today. It proliferated and spread across the country. It's today only the United States and the Philippines have a for-profit bail bond industry. And it was still a relatively small thing until the 1980s, because for hundreds and hundreds of years, bail was understood to only be related to whether or not someone would return to court. The way that it was supposed to operate was you put down, you know, some amount of money. If you returned to court at the end of your case, you got that money returned to you. If you didn't, the court kept the money. And that was an incentive structure that was created to help ensure that you made your court dates. Of course, we know now that it's wildly ineffective, and things like text message reminders are far, far more effective than money bail ever has been. But that was the purpose of it. It had nothing to do with public safety. And then in the 1980s, in a case called United States v. Salerno, the United States Supreme Court approved for the very first time a scheme that would allow for outright pretrial detention for public safety. And the thinking went, well, if courts can detain people outright for public safety pretrial, surely they can take these measures shorter than that, right? Setting financial or non-financial conditions for public safety. And so when we saw that, we saw states across the country, this is like in the late 1980s, start amending their bail schemes to require courts to consider quote unquote public safety when setting money bail. A little wonky thing is that most states actually, you can't forfeit your money bail if you commit a new crime or violate the non-financial conditions of release. It still really only has to do with whether or not you appear for court. But courts were tasked with this really impossible calculation of well, how much money that you won't ever forfeit if you commit a new crime will assure public safety. And so what states did, county in California, it's county by county, some places it's statewide, is they came up with these things called bail schedules, which are like menus where one side of the bail schedule lists every single thing you could be arrested for, the other side lists a price. And a judge deciding whether to release someone pretrial could look at that menu and say, okay, you're accused of these three offenses. The bail prices for those are ABC. We add them up and your bail amount is however many dollars that is. And if you can pay it, you're free to go. And if you can't, you have to stay incarcerated. And so very quickly after we saw the proliferation of bail schedules, the pretrial detention population across the country skyrocketed. And we saw the numbers really flip in the federal system in particular, where before 1980, it was really very rare to have someone incarcerated pretrial because they couldn't afford bail. And now it's most people are incarcerated pretrial. Who are incarcerated pretrial are there because they can't afford bail in the federal system.
1: Well, Carson, thank you for that background. Let's talk about the Kowalczyk case itself, or more specifically about Gerald John Kowalczyk. How did he end up in jail in the first place? And how did his case end up in front of the California Supreme Court?
0: Sure. So Gerald Kowalczyk is an elderly, disabled, unhoused man living in California. And he has a long criminal history, a lot of interactions with the criminal system just due to that status as a disabled, unhoused person. And so in early 2021, he was arrested for attempting to use someone else's credit card to buy a meal. He had found some number of credit cards at gas stations around town. This is in San Mateo, California. People had left them on the floor or at the gas tank, what have you. And he had picked them up and held on to them for weeks without ever using them, or months in some cases. And then one day in the dead of winter, he went into a Five Guys and asked to buy a cheeseburger. He then used the credit cards to try and buy it and swiped through until he found one that worked. Afterward, he had a change of heart. He asked the cashier to refund the cheeseburger to the credit card, threw all the credit cards away, and left without taking the cheeseburger. The San Mateo County District Attorney charged him with one count of felony identity theft for every time he swiped a credit card. So when he was brought into court, the court looked at that bail schedule we were talking about earlier and added all those charges up and said that he would have to pay $75,000 in order to be released pretrial, which of course he didn't have. And he then brought a bail motion asking for bail to be set in relation to his ability to pay, which was a decision that the California Supreme Court had issued previously in Ray Humphrey. I'm sure we'll talk about that a little bit more later. But the court, in response, rather than setting bail in an amount he could afford to pay or releasing him on non-financial conditions, just ordered him detained without bail altogether. And after 6 months in pretrial custody, the district attorney offered him the opportunity to plead guilty to a misdemeanor in exchange for his release, which he accepted because he had spent the statutory maximum amount of time allowed in jail pretrial. So that was his case. As that was going on, his attorneys had filed a writ of habeas corpus challenging his pretrial detention on a totally separate issue, which the court decided in another case called In re Harris. And so it dismissed Mr. Kowalczyk's petition as moot because he was no longer in custody and they had decided this issue. But his attorneys appealed to the California Supreme Court, raising this other question, which was whether or not his detention violated the right to release on bail under the state constitution. And these are clauses. There is no federal corollary. There was, like, in the 1700s, a National Bail Act, which had a right to bail provision, and 41 states still have them in their state constitutions. But essentially, it delineates categories of people who are eligible for pretrial detention from people who have to be released. And in California, those categories are essentially capital offenses, violent felonies or sexual assault felonies, or felonies where you threaten someone with violence, where there's, you know, sufficient evidence of your guilt and dangerousness. And so the question that was asked to the California Supreme Court was whether or not Mr. Kowalczyk, who was not accused of any act of violence or threatening violence, could be detained under the state constitution. And then the Supreme Court granted review, kicked it down to the Court of Appeal to issue an opinion, which it did, and then the case went back up to the California Supreme Court, where it lingered for a couple of years, actually, before they finally issued a decision in late April of this year.
2: Attorney Carson Wright, could you walk us through the California Supreme Court's opinion in the Kowalczyk case? What legal precedents did it rely on, and what protections did it reinforce?
0: Sure. So I think to understand Kowalczyk, we have to talk a little bit about In re Humphrey, which is a case the California Supreme Court decided in 2021. And in that case, they struck down the bail schedule scheme that I was describing earlier. They held that it was unconstitutional for courts to decide who could or couldn't be released based on whether they could pay some arbitrary amount of money. And so the court announced basically that if someone was going to be held in custody pretrial, it could only be after hearing with rigorous procedural safeguards, where the court found by clear and convincing evidence that nothing short of detention, no non-financial or financial conditions of release, could reasonably assure public safety or their return to court. And if a court was going to set a financial condition of release, that is money bail, right, they had to first of all find that it was necessary, that non-financial conditions wouldn't be enough, that money bail was actually necessary. And then it had to be set in relation to the defendant's ability to pay and in consideration of a defendant's ability to pay, so that the court would know whether or not they're even in the realm of imposing detention orders. And the court grounded that ruling under the state and federal rights to equal protection and due process, which are kind of overlap with the state right to bail clause. So there's this big outstanding question after Humphrey about, well, what about this other provision? Does it actually delineate, you know, based on charges and dangerousness, folks who can be detained? Or is it enough just to make these other findings under these other constitutional provisions? And in either case, can courts bypass those state constitutional restrictions limiting detention to dangerous offenses where folks would be dangerous if released by just setting intentionally unaffordable money bail? In other words, would Mr. Kowalczyk's detention have been okay under the state constitution if instead of ordering him detained without bail, the court had just left that $75,000 money bail order in place? And the California Supreme Court held first that the right to bail was still good law under the constitution. There had been some very silly arguments from the district attorney that it had been silently repealed by this other constitutional provision, which the court rejected, and then held both that the right to bail entitles you to actual release. In other words, that courts can't impose any condition of release that would result in your detention, including unaffordable money bail, and then made explicit that unaffordable money bail in California is actually unconstitutional in all cases. So regardless of whether or not someone is eligible for detention, if a court is going to set money bail at all, it has to be within the defendant's ability to reasonably afford it. And they grounded that under the Equal Protection and Due Process Clause of both the state and federal constitutions, which was the source of Humphrey, but also under the Excessive Bail Clause. They held that unaffordable money bail was per se excessive under the state and federal constitutions because detention is not a purpose that's permissible for bail to be set. And then, of course, if someone is entitled to the release on bail under the state constitution, it would also violate that provision in order is setting unaffordable money bail.
1: You're listening to Law and Disorder. I'm attorney Maria Hall, and here with my co-host, attorney Michael Smith, we're speaking to Carson White, supervising attorney with Civil Rights Corps, about a new California Supreme Court decision that gave a big boost to the bail reform movement. Carson, what are the immediate consequences of the Kowalczyk decision? Are there people currently in jail awaiting trial who are eligible for release? And if so, is there anything special they need to do to get out?
0: Yeah, it's a really exciting moment. There's certainly are people who are currently in jail and who are accused only of misdemeanor or low-level nonviolent offenses who are there because they can't pay their bail. And we're hopeful that those people will be released as soon as possible. How exactly courts are going to comb through their jail population to figure that out, I think, varies county by county. Some counties are, you know, have appointed task forces to look through and created special calendars in order to address those cases. In short, if someone is in jail in violation of Kowalczyk, they need to bring a bail motion as quickly as possible, asking to be released in light of the new opinion.
2: Carson, let's turn now to the court of public opinion. Opponents of bail reform often say that not locking up people unless they can afford bail will threaten public safety. What does this research actually show about who gets detained before trial?
0: Sure. So I think first we have to talk about the reality of how our bail system currently works. First of all, as we talked about, there's in California and in most places across the U.S., there's absolutely no connection between money bail and public safety unless it is set so high that the person just stays in jail. And that's because you don't forfeit your money bail if you commit another offense or violate the non-financial conditions of release. The only way you would forfeit money bail is if you failed to appear for court. That's one point. It actually has never had anything to do with public safety in California and most other places. The second point is that something like 98% of people in California go through bail bonds companies in order to post their bail because they can't afford the whole amount. And that's true, you know, at similar rates across the country. And when someone posts money through a bail bonds company, what happens is they pay, or their family members pay more often, somewhere between a 5 and 10% fee of the total bail amount that is gone to them no matter what. And then the bail bondsman takes on liability for that bail. They never actually put money down with the court either. So there's never actually any money changing hands. And when you go through a bail bonds company, that money is lost to you whether or not you come back to court. So there's actually really not even any incentive to come back to court even through money bail anymore. It's just this fee that people are paying to private bail bonds companies in order to get out of jail. And money bail has basically no relationship to rates of return to court or likelihood of reoffending while out of custody. And that non-financial conditions like providing people bus tokens to make sure they can get to court and texting them to remind them of their court dates are far, far more effective than money bail ever has been. We also know that pretrial detention is itself criminogenic, which is to say that if someone is incarcerated pretrial, they're actually much more likely to wind up back in court in the future and are much more likely to commit an act of violence, all else equal. And that's perhaps not surprising because pretrial detention is so destabilizing. It oftentimes people lose their housing, they could lose custody of their children, they could lose their jobs, they could lose access to medication or mental health treatment or substance use treatment while incarcerated, and then are released with virtually no support in a much less stable position than they were when they were initially arrested. And oftentimes with a conviction that makes it much harder for them to get housing, get a job, regain custody of their children and all these other things. So we know it's actually bad for public safety to have a system where most people are incarcerated pretrial, especially without any disregard to whether or not they need to be there in the first place. You know, although it is rare, the vast majority of people who are released pretrial do not reoffend and do make it to all their court appearances on time. But it is inevitable that someone who's released pretrial will, you know, commit another crime and even tragically commit an act of violence while released pretrial. And there will be, you know, lots of headlines and moral panic articles about how, you know, this is the result of our most precious constitutional rights. And maybe we should reconsider whether we want those. And the other side of it, right, which I've just been describing, that destabilizing effect, the criminogenic effect, is a little bit more invisible. It's really hard to prove a negative and to say, yes, there might be this one or handful of instances where people committed offenses while out of custody, but look at the cost of that, which is thousands and thousands of people who have been unjustly in jail and separated from their families and separated from their work and their housing and all of their loved ones.
2: Critics of bail reform sometimes use the phrase cashless bail as if it means no accountability. Can you explain the difference between eliminating wealth-based detention and eliminating judicial oversight altogether?
0: Sure. I think there's a couple important things to tease out here. One is that, first of all, courts still retain the ability to, and after Kowalczyk, impose money bail orders. It just has to be money bail as it's intended to operate, which is an amount the person can afford that they will lose if they fail to appear for court. So courts don't even lose that power. And of course, courts in California retain the power to detain outright people who are accused of acts of violence, whom the court believes would act violently if released, no matter how much money they pay, right? They could detain those people without bail. And in every case, courts retain the power to impose conditions of release designed to protect public safety, which money bail doesn't do in the first place, such as, you know, ordering folks to check in with pretrial services or attend alcohol or substance abuse treatment, reside at a certain address, impose stay away orders, and even in really serious cases, abide by home detention or wear GPS ankle monitoring. So there are, you know, all sorts of measures that courts can take in order to address public safety concerns outside of just ordering someone detained because they can't afford a specific amount of bail. The next point, I think we'll get into this in a moment, is that the entire system is designed to be one of accountability, right? That's what our criminal punishment system does. But it's really very important that that punishment and that accountability comes after a trial with a full panoply of protections. Oftentimes, the system that we have now, where folks are quote unquote facing accountability with cash bail, is that they're paying a fee to a bail bonds company before they've ever been found guilty of anything. People who are innocent are forced to do this too, and they lose that money forever. So it's not actually operating as an incentive structure for any reason, and certainly not for public safety.
1: Carson, something you mentioned about pretrial detention can pressure innocent people into pleading guilty just so they can get out of jail. How does that dynamic affect the fairness of the entire legal system and mass incarceration for that matter?
0: Sure. The entire legal system as we have it, the entire phenomenon of mass incarceration is built on the back of mass pretrial detention. You cannot have mass incarceration without having kind of the enormous number of pleas that folks are coerced into making because the system couldn't try every case that's brought before it. And the way that the system is able to extract that enormous amount of guilty pleas is through mass pretrial detention. This is true particularly in the lowest level cases where if folks are incarcerated even for just a few days or weeks, certainly they'll be offered relatively quickly a credit for time served plea deal in order to be released from custody. And folks, of course, take that in order to be released, whether or not they're guilty. We know that when pretrial detention rates decrease, particularly in these low-level cases, conviction rates decrease because folks who are innocent are able to fight their cases, are able to negotiate for plea deals that are much closer to what we would consider, you know, appropriate given the facts of the offense. But this is true even in more serious cases where pretrial detention is the single most important factor that indicates whether or not someone will be convicted, and even where folks are convicted, whether or not they'll serve a custodial sentence. And even when folks are serving custodial sentences, how long that custodial sentence will be. And there's lots of reasons for that, but there's an enormous amount of pressure to plead guilty. And you're also, of course, separated from your lawyer. You're unable to participate meaningfully in your own defense if you're incarcerated. Whereas if you're out of custody, you can meet with your lawyer much more effectively. You can direct them to evidence. You can provide evidence that you may have yourself. So the whole system really runs on the back of mass pretrial detention, especially in the lowest level cases.
2: Carson, media coverage of bail reform often focuses on individual cases that provoke fear and outrage. From your perspective, how has media framing shaped public understanding or misunderstanding?
0: Yeah, there is just so much misinformation out there about the bail system. I think, you know, my experience has been, and I've got very conservative family members, when I talk to them about the regime after Kowalczyk, most people think that that is the system that was already in place. And it's very common sense, right, that people who are accused of acts of violence credibly and where there's reason to believe there would be violence if released can be detained pretrial outright if a judge believes it's necessary, but that everyone else should be free pretrial and maintain the presumption of innocence, sometimes with conditions in order to assure public safety or their return to court, but that should be the scheme. And folks are kind of on board with that. There's a lot of moneyed interests behind suggesting that the system does work differently than that or should work differently than that. The bail bonds industry, the private surety industries underlying the bail bondsmen that you might see, you know, pop up around the courthouses, is the most profitable surety industry in the United States. It's, and by a very wide margin, it is more profitable than home insurance, than health insurance, than life insurance, than car insurance, by a wide, wide margin. And I think it's done a real disservice, both to folks' understanding of the system and where danger actually lies in our society, what poses the greatest threat to the health and safety of ourselves and our neighbors, and the importance of pretrial release. You know, it's particularly at this moment, right, where we're seeing attacks on constitutional rights come from the federal government left and right, and the constant undermining of the judiciary. That playbook, particularly with regard to pretrial release, trying to undermine support for pretrial release and erode the protections permitting pretrial release, has been part of the playbook of every fascist regime and every authoritarian regime in the history of the Western world. Universally. And that was something that courts fairly recently really understood. The United States Supreme Court wrote in 1952 in a case called Stack v. Boyle that the right to pretrial release, the fact that a police officer could not simply accuse you of breaking the law and then have you be incarcerated indefinitely without ever receiving a trial by a jury of your peers and with a whole panoply of protections to make sure it's fair, that right to pretrial release, mass pretrial release, was the line that separates democracies from authoritarian societies. So this is really, it's one of our most precious fundamental rights, and it is more important than ever that we protect it.
1: Well, Carson White, we are out of time, unfortunately. Thank you so much for joining us. Can you let listeners know where they can learn more about cash bail reform and more about the work of Civil Rights Corps?
0: Sure. Our website is civilrightscorps.org. Corps is spelled C-O-R-P-S. And we have lots of great resources, obviously talking about our work, but also discussing the science behind pretrial release and all sorts of other resources for journalists who are looking to cover this issue or lawyers hoping to learn more about it. So please check us out and please do reach out if you have more specific questions.
2: Well, thank you so much, Attorney Carson White. 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
5: This is WRCT Pittsburgh. My name is Aubriana Bench, and I'm joined by my oldest brother, Andrew Bench. Today, we'll be looking at a smaller borough located a few miles north of Pittsburgh called Westview Borough. Andrew and I both grew up in Westview, and being history nerds, have learned quite a bit about it. But I wanted to bring Andrew today because he has some special experience with the borough. So, Andrew, I already introduced you, but go ahead and tell us what you do right now.
6: Well, right now I work for the Allegheny County Health Department doing clerical work. But before I was at the county, I worked for Westview Borough for about 6 years. And while I was at Westview, I was an administrative assistant, but I was also their archivist. So one of the things that I did was I was tasked with digitizing Westview's archives. And it's a pretty small borough in terms of size, but over 100 and something years, you generate a lot of paperwork. And legally, the borough, and any municipality for that matter, has to keep certain documents, and they wanted to have a copy of them digitally in case something ever were to happen. So through that work, I became well acquainted with Westview's history, and I even started giving presentations at my alma mater, or our alma mater, North Hills High School. I give local history presentations from time to time. Very passionate about Pittsburgh history in general.
5: So let's go to the beginning of Westview. How far back does it go? Do we go to the 1700s or like?
6: Well, I mean, you can't tell the history of any place in America without first acknowledging the fact that we're all on land that once was used by Native Americans. So prior to any European settlement, there were many Native American tribes that were living in what is now Pittsburgh. As European settlers started to arrive and as they pushed farther west, this forced a lot of Native American tribes into this area in particular. This was called the Ohio Country in the 1700s, and it was considered the frontier. Pittsburgh was at the westernmost part of the frontier. And so Westview's history goes back to that. There's a guy by the name of Caspar Real who in the 1790s, I believe it was 1795, he was given land for his service in the Continental Army during the Revolutionary War. And that land is the bulk of what Westview is today. So he was given this land, and at first he couldn't use it because there were the threat of Native American attacks. Eventually, after the Battle of Fallen Timbers in Toledo, Ohio today, it pushed the Native Americans out of the Ohio country, and he was able to settle, and he built a log cabin, which is still there in Westview. It is one of the oldest structures in southwestern Pennsylvania. It's actually a residential property to this day. It was turned into a weird house, hybrid cabin thing. You know what I'm talking about. You've seen it. So that's where Westview's history really starts with Caspar Real. Eventually what happens is in the early 1800s, a group of settlers come together and they petition the courts to create Ross Township. Ross Township is partitioned from Pine Township. Pine Township is Wexford today. Ross Township is created, and for 100 years, Westview is just a vague name of an area within Ross Township. It's not until 1905 that a guy by the name of Frederick Martzoff gets the idea to build a community. He was a land developer. He had built houses across the United States, and he came to the Westview area and was so enamored by it that he bought 700 acres and decided to build a community there. And so really, it's Frederick Martzoff, who he's the father of Westview, if you will.
5: So were this Caspar Real guy and Martzoff alive at the same time, or what's the timeline here?
6: No, so Caspar Real, he's born in the 1740s.
5: So he was old.
6: So he's a young man fighting in the Revolutionary War, and then he's in his midlife by the time he gets this land that is now Westview. Martzoff is born in the mid-1800s, I want to say 1848. Okay. And he doesn't start building houses in Westview until 1905, and actually, unfortunately, passes away in 1907, so he wasn't around very long to see it. So no, separate time periods altogether.
5: So was there anything interesting going on between 1795 and the mid-1800s in Westview?
6: I don't know. I mean, it depends on your definition of interesting. So Westview, the reason that Westview and this whole area, for that matter, were settled, part of the reason is obviously Pittsburgh is situated at the merging of the two rivers into the Ohio River, so it's a prime spot for industry. But the reason that the greater northern part of Pittsburgh, the North Hills, even all the way up to Erie, there's a road there that was built by Native Americans. It was a trail called the Venango Trail. And so Westview is situated right on the Venango Trail. It was an existing road that settlers could use. And so that made it very easy for them to leave downtown Pittsburgh and go north. And you could take it all the way up to Erie. There was a fort in Erie, so there were settlements all the way up. In terms of distinct events in the 1800s, that's when the population of Pittsburgh and the surrounding areas starts to go up, but it's not really until after the Civil War that Pittsburgh starts to industrialize. Mm-hmm. In fact, Westview and Ross were mostly farmland until the late 1800s. It was the country.
5: So the Venango Trail, is it hard to pinpoint when that first started? Because obviously it's still around today.
6: Yes. We don't know for various reasons, which would be a whole other episode. We don't know a lot about early Native American history, so we don't know when the road was created. We know that they were using it for centuries prior to European settlers arriving. It was probably formed by ancient buffalo herds that were migrating. A lot of Native American trails, they would use trails that they found. So thousands of years ago, there were buffalo in this area that would migrate, and they probably beat that path into the ground over centuries. And then the Native Americans, why wouldn't they use it? It's less work. They don't have to build it. And same with the European settlers. Once they arrive, there's already this trail here that goes all the way up to Lake Erie. In fact, the Venango Trail allowed, they sent supplies up the Venango Trail all the way to Lake Erie, and it actually was part of the reason that Commodore Perry was able to win the Battle of Lake Erie, because they were able to get the supplies up there during the War of 1812. Well, that's something going on in the 1800s.
5: Well, so now part of this trail is called Perry Highway after this guy.
6: So we're still using it.
5: Yeah.
6: Today. In fact, the Perry Highway that we have, Route 19, whatever you want to call it, it is more or less the same sort of path that the Venango Trail would have been. There are obviously variations. But if you start to research the history of a lot of roads in the area, a lot of them were once trails. Because when Europeans arrived, that's what they started using as well. And so a lot of the roads today are where the trails used to be, including Perry Highway.
5: So, circling back to Westview, or going back into that area, let's go back to when the Martzoff guy You said early 1900s? When was it when he passed away?
6: He died in 1907.
5: Okay. So wasn't it around that time when Westview Park first started or was founded? Mm-hmm. And that was a major thing for Westview, right?
6: Yeah, Westview Park was actually, it opened in 1906. So it basically existed as long as Westview had. Westview is incorporated in 1905, and then the park opens a year later. So as you can imagine, the park became an integral part of Westview. I mean, for 70 plus years, that was the heart of Westview. In terms of business and bringing people in to the area.
5: So because it was such a critical part of Westview, whenever it started, because you and I both know about when Westview Park started its downfall, but do you want to enlighten listeners on what happened with Westview Park? And
6: do you just want me to give you an overview of
5: Westview
6: Park?
5: Yeah, just give an overview, because there were a lot of parks in the area where this kind of started happening, except for, as a lot of people know, Kennywood, which is still open. But
6: well, first, I will say I'm not the foremost expert on amusement parks. There is a guy, a Pittsburgh local named Mike Funyak, who wrote a very good book on Westview Park. So anybody who wants a deeper understanding of the park, I would check out his book called it's Westview Park, the T.M. Harton Story. But at the turn of the century, the early 1900s, these parks were really popular. There were dozens of them all over. There were many in the Pittsburgh area. They're some of the more notable ones are Westview Park, there's Luna Park, Kennywood. And it's because that's, at the time, that's what people were doing for fun. These parks were, I would argue that they thrived for two reasons. One, you may have heard Kennywood referred to as a picnic park before. It's because it was built on what was a picnic ground. And then the park, they would encourage people to bring your families, bring a picnic, and then go ride things at the park. Westview Park is the same. It started as a picnic park, the land was purchased, and then it became a picnic park where they would encourage families to come, bring food, and then ride things. You also have to remember that early amusement parks, you're not buying a ticket and then you can ride anything. You're paying per ride. So individual companies would have rides at these parks, and they would collect some of the revenue from people. So they're obviously, these people want to build cool rides, so people come ride their ride. That's the whole thing behind Westview Park. So it's a picnic park. The other important thing is that it's situated at the end of a trolley line. Back in the day, we had a much more robust public transportation system, and you could actually take a trolley from anywhere in the greater Pittsburgh area to Westview Park. It ended right at Westview Park, the trolley line. So anybody could get there, and that was a huge, huge advantage for the park. People could easily get there. When the park's created in 1906, a guy named T.M. Harton, he's the one that creates it. He's already a successful businessman. He manufactures and operates amusement park rides. So he already has a company, and he does so well that he says, shoot, why don't I just make a park and I'll put my own rides in the park? And so that's what he did. He's a Pittsburgh native as well. He picks Westview as the spot for this park. And Westview Park is there from 1906 to 1977. Within 10, 20 years of Westview Park being created, it's the only park in the area besides Kennywood. So for most of the 1900s, the only two amusement parks in this area in Pittsburgh are Kennywood and Westview Park. And they didn't really compete with each other because they're far enough away from each other that their crowds aren't necessarily picking one over the other. So they existed, just fine with each other.
5: Is there any reason why Westview kind of started seeing a downfall? Was it 50s or
6: 60s? So again, if you talk to some of the older residents in Pittsburgh, they'll often, you might hear, oh, well, Westview Park couldn't compete with Kennywood. Not true. They weren't really seeking to steal each other's customers. Westview Park is about 18 acres, but that's it. If you go to the Westview Shopping Center, that's where Westview Park was. It's pretty small. There's not a lot of space to expand, so by the 1940s, they've taken all the available land they possibly can use. Their golden era was after World War II. The baby boomer generation is their children at that point, so they are obviously going to the park. So in the 40s and 50s, Westview Park does really well. Starting in the 60s, attendance starts to falter, and honestly, even until they closed, their attendance wasn't bad. It just didn't continue to go up. Part of what happened, they couldn't expand anymore. That meant they couldn't put new rides in to attract potential new visitors. The other thing that happens is in 1973, there's a fire. Westview Park has a dance hall called Danceland, and Danceland was a huge spot where young Pittsburghers would go. A lot of people, older people in Pittsburgh, actually met their spouse at Danceland. It was a big deal. You'd go and listen to live music and dance. Well, that burns down in 1973, and they don't rebuild it. And that was one of the nails in their coffin. They just, as attendance faltered, they weren't able to keep up with the newest innovations, and so the park slowly declined. But even in its final year, 1977, attendance was not bad, but it wasn't great.
5: Kind of like a
6: slow decline. It was just a gradual decline. I'd say from about the mid-60s to 77 when it closed.
5: So if it had closed any later, it probably would have been slower and lower attendance, you
6: yeah.
5: think? Yeah.
6: And I think it probably would have become more run down.
5: Yeah. And so do you think the closing of Westview Park, or like the slow-ish decline, I don't know if it would be a decline because they close it, right, whenever attendance was barely going down.
6: Mm-hmm.
5: But do you think it kind of, messed up Westview, or kind of put Westview into a hard spot towards the end of the 20th century?
6: Well, yes, short answer. There's a couple, I'm an avid Pittsburgh historian. So Pittsburgh becomes a steel manufacturing hub, and up until the 1960s, oh, that's another thing I didn't mention. The population of Pittsburgh in the 50s and 60s is double what it is today. Well, when the late 60s, early 70s come around, a lot of steel jobs are leaving Pittsburgh. And so there is a gradual decline of Pittsburgh's and the surrounding area's population. So Pittsburgh peaked at over 600,000 people. It wasn't until the 2020 census that we actually stopped losing population. We've steadied out at about 330,000, I believe. So we have half of our peak. So you have less people living in the area. Westview is a picnic park, and so people would have school picnics, company picnics, union picnics at the park. Well, less jobs, less steel companies, steel plants, less picnics, less population. And by the time Westview Park closes, the steel industry is almost entirely gone. By the early 80s, Pittsburgh is at one of its lowest points. in terms of jobs. And Westview not only has less of a population, but they now lose one of the biggest draws to the borough. The park had existed as long as Westview had existed. And so for that park to suddenly close, the borough kind of has an identity crisis. You know, it's like you're born with your right hand and then all of a sudden your right hand's gone the next day. That would be pretty bad. I mean, that's kind of how I think of it. They existed together for so long. And so Westview does experience a little bit of a decline in terms of population. And even today, I would argue Westview, I'm biased because I work there and live there, but they do a really good job at maintaining their public services, paving the roads, keeping the parks and the borough looking really nice. I'd say they're exceptional because I've been in a lot of municipalities in Pittsburgh. But the one thing that they've struggled with is getting good local businesses back in the borough. And that's a problem that a lot of municipalities face. How do you attract people to do business in your municipality? And there have been a few new businesses that have opened up in Westview in the past 10 or so years. There's a great Italian restaurant near our house, Severina.
7: Coffee shop.
6: There's a new coffee shop that just opened. So there are things happening in Westview. But there was a decline, and I don't think it was Westview's fault. I think it was just the trends of what was happening in the greater Pittsburgh area, coupled with the fact that Westview Park closed. Yeah, I mean, that's going to cause a decline. Right.
5: What would you like to see in the future of Westview? Do you think there's anything that could fix? I mean, well, maybe it doesn't need to be fixed, but what do you think? Up the population, bring back Westview Park.
6: Yeah, that would be cool. I don't know that Westview needs to be fixed. I think it's a very nice place to live.
5: A good place to live.
6: Their motto is a good place to live. It is. It truly is. I enjoyed growing up there. I enjoyed working there. I think the thing that would help Westview the most is making it an attractive place for people to come to, whether it's restaurants or various businesses that are there, make people want to come to Westview, and also continue maintaining the public services so that new people want to move in. That's the only way you're going to get more people coming in, is keeping it attractive. And I think that they are doing a really good job at that. Westview is certainly a place that I wouldn't mind going back to live in one day. It is pretty small. It's only about a square mile, so that, you know, there's a limited number of houses. But I think those are the two biggest things, is attracting more businesses and continuing to maintain the level of services so that people want to live there. I think, yeah.
5: Is there anything else that we haven't touched on that you think would be worth touching on?
6: Oh, geez. I don't know, like what?
5: Oh, man. What's one of your favorite things in terms of Westview or Pittsburgh history to talk about?
6: I talked about it earlier. I find it very interesting how it was settled, why it was settled, the Venango Trail, people moving north. The early history of Pittsburgh around the French and Indian War, Revolutionary War period is really cool. The Fort Pitt Museum has a really cool exhibition going on where it focuses on the early history of Pittsburgh, in particular conflicts with Native Americans. I find that very interesting. And I, in terms of Pittsburgh in general, I think it's very fascinating how Pittsburgh has gone from a filthy, disgusting, horrible place to live in terms of environmental health, and through the efforts of various figures over the decades, we have turned that around and become more than just a steel city. In fact, Pittsburgh today would be unrecognizable to somebody living during the Gilded Age. There's healthcare here, tech, higher education, like Carnegie Mellon. So the fact that Pittsburgh was able to pivot itself and turn it into something new, you don't always see that with cities. There are still cities that are struggling to get their footing after losing a major industry. You know, take Detroit, for example, or, you know, Cleveland. Pittsburgh is unique in that way. It's unique in a lot of ways, but I think the fact that we've continued to be a cool place to live, it's pretty neat. And I think we're unique in that regard. Does that make sense?
5: Yeah. What key figures?
6: The Pittsburgh Renaissance. David L. Lawrence, who was the mayor. Yeah. And then I believe it was Richard Mellon III. I'm going to have to fact check myself, but those two figures are responsible for reshaping Pittsburgh, cleaning up the city. The convention center is named after him for a reason.
5: Mm.
6: And then obviously the school is named after the Mellon family, so those two figures. I should also mention that I used to work at the Frick. And so I know a lot of my other interest is Pittsburgh during the Gilded Age. But that's a whole other topic.
5: I'm doing that topic in my environmental history class right now.
6: It's very interesting.
5: I have learned that it might not... There is some... You can put Pittsburgh cleaning up on legislation, but it was actually mostly the cause of natural gas coming into the city. And more Pittsburghers using natural gas to power their homes.
6: That makes sense.
5: Instead of coal. Yeah. But anyways, it is short, but is there anything else you want to add before we finish out?
6: Check out Westview Borough's website, specifically the history section, because yours truly wrote it, and I'm very proud of it, because... You know, 6 years ago when I first started there was not a whole lot. And now you could actually go research it. And one of the highest compliments that I ever received from working at Westview was I got letters from elementary school kids. And they said that they loved the website and they were doing a project on Westview Park. And could I please send them pictures and information? And that was awesome, because that's what it's there for.
5: Yes.
6: Not for the glory. My information should be accessible.
5: Yes.
6: So yeah, check out Westview's website. There's a lot of really cool photos and things from the archives on their website still.
5: There are some really cool pictures of Westview Park during its peak.
6: It would have been fun.
5: After, yeah.
6: I wish I could have experienced it. I'm sorry, you know, not much of a Kennywood guy.
5: This is Aubriana Bench. I'm interviewing Andrew Bench.
6: WRCT.
5: Thank you for coming in, Andrew.
6: Thanks for having me.
5: I'll see you at home later tonight. All right.
6: Fine.
5: Bye.
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2: My name is Aubriana Bench. We are interviewing Matt Jordan, lead community organizer at Casa San Jose. Do you want to go ahead and introduce yourself?
3: Yeah, sure. My name is Matt Jordan. I'm the lead community organizer at Casa San Jose. And yeah, I'm here to talk a little bit about our organization and immigration enforcement, what we've been seeing in Pittsburgh.
2: Could you just explain to us what is Casa San Jose?
3: Yeah, well, we are an organization that serves the Latino community here in Pittsburgh, and we also just serve immigrant community as a whole. So we provide social services to people. We also have an advocacy department. We have a department for youth services with youth programming. We have adult preparation, career preparation programs, ESL programs. We're kind of like a catch-all. We do a lot of different things, very broad range of services provided.
1: Do you service just the Latino community, or do you service all the immigrants here in Pittsburgh?
3: If someone calls us asking for help and we're able to help them, then we will.
1: Okay, cool. So you've got, what, about 35 staff members?
3: About that.
1: Yeah, and you've got volunteers that work with you, too.
3: We have a lot of volunteers who work with us.
1: What kinds of things do they do just in the regular course of events, both the volunteers and the employees?
3: So with our volunteer base, there are a lot of different roles, and kind of the most popular ones right now are the ones that are directly involved with any sort of immigration or ICE monitoring. So we have volunteers who do court accompaniments for us, where they'll accompany people to court. We have volunteers who are a part of our rapid response network, and they will actually respond to and videotape ICE when enforcement actions are happening or if ICE is in the community. We also have our community angels, which monitor churches and events to try to give some peace of mind and security to people who, you know, right now are not feeling safe to go outside normally. And aside from that, like, we have people who come in our office and help deliver food to families. We have people who just are in there doing office work. There's a lot of different volunteer opportunities that people have kind of picked up. And I think that what we try to do is cater to what people are good at. But we do get a lot of requests for people who want to help. And that is tough because it's a job to give people a job as well.
1: Over the past 2 years, I think the immigration stuff has really picked up. How do you find people that need help? Do they just find you, or do you reach out to the community?
3: So we have to do both, because during like 2020 to 2024, there is a large increase in the population that we serve here in Pittsburgh. And a lot of people are still not aware that we offer services or even what our services offered are. And so, yeah, we do have to do outreach, as well as there's a lot of word of mouth. There's a lot of people who just call us for services, and, you know, we do canvassing too. As a part of like rapid response efforts, we have our volunteers go out and talk to people about what we do.
2: What is canvassing?
3: So canvassing is when a volunteer will go to like a local business, and after sort of an ICE raid happens, just give them information about our organization.
1: So I get the sense that Casa San Jose's role in the community has really changed with the growth of the ICE activities.
3: It has most certainly changed. One thing that I've noticed is we get a lot more requests from people who really want to help, and it's really well-meaning people, and they want to know what to do, and they want to, you know, have all of the information so they can protect people. And it's a lot, you know, there's a lot of people who they want to do something, and you have to try to give them something to do. But at the same time, there's our community, which is very desperately in need of services at the same time. So it's kind of a balancing act of like, how can we give people information

0: that they can use to serve the community, but then also we use our resources and our time strategically to serve the community ourselves.
1: I'm wondering, do your volunteers need some sort of qualifications?
0: Yes.
1: Do you give them training depending on what role they have?
0: Yes, yes. In order to volunteer with us, you need to have, I think, 4 clearances. And for a lot of people, that is kind of a deal breaker. They just want to go like do something now. And like, I think it's a good thing that we have these clearances because it kind of weeds people out. You want people who are going to be in it for the long haul. You want people who are really dedicated, who aren't just doing this because it's a spur of the moment sort of a thing. But that actually reminds me, I forgot to mention earlier, but the other thing that the volunteers who are probably the most impactful and who will grow to be the most impactful are our volunteer attorneys. We have volunteer attorneys. We have legal clinics where we do temporary guardianship preparations and power of attorney, financial power of attorneys for people. And you would not imagine how important that is if someone gets detained, because how are you going to sell your house? What is going to happen with your children? How are you going to kind of take the life that you built here and try to salvage it and try to take everything that you built and bring it back to wherever they send you?
1: Yeah, I was really curious when you said, like, volunteers sitting in court with the immigrants that you guys are helping and how that mostly worked. How many volunteer attorneys do you have? Like, were they previously attorneys? I'm just really curious how that process works.
0: Yeah, well, I can kind of explain it because it's 2 different things. The court accompaniments are just normal volunteers.
1: Okay.
0: So they're just, any old person can just go and help take someone to court, because there's a lot of enforcement activity at courthouses, not just with people who are defendants, but also with victims and witnesses. And while I think it's really important that we increase the accessibility of virtual appearances in courts, kind of like what happened during COVID, at the same time, we have kind of these volunteers who are helping in the meantime, before that kind of gets situated, to really make sure that people feel safe going to court. Because a lot of people, if they don't have an accompaniment, they're probably not going to go to court. And that's just...
2: And then they get in worse trouble.
0: Yeah, but it makes sense. It makes sense because if you are charged with a crime, they're going to treat you as if you are guilty of that crime. And you are going to be detained. And that's what we've seen. I mean, if you have any sort of small criminal infraction, you forget to use your turn signal, you can be detained for that.
2: Remember the good old days, Abriana, when there was a presumption of innocence? That's what it says in the law.
0: Yeah. Well, and I didn't answer the other part of your question. Sorry, I'm so scattered.
1: No, that's okay.
0: Our volunteer attorneys, they kind of do different work. So one of the things that we're working on building, and this is the most important thing right now for our organization, is with the Coalition for Immigrant Impact, a system of training and utilization for volunteer pro bono attorneys to do immigration work. And this is a process, it's been in the works for over 6 months. We've been trying to get this up and running, but we're partnering with organizations like JFCS, like PERC, Pennsylvania Immigration Resource Center, ARISE, and they're going to be training volunteer attorneys on actually doing very limited but very important immigration representation for people for free.
2: We're talking with Matt Jordan, the lead community organizer at Casa San Jose. Let's just switch gears for just a moment, Matt. What is your job, lead community organizer? That sounds to me like, you know, you're out there raising up picket lines or something like that.
0: Oh, no. No. So pretty much I supervise the organizing department at Casa San Jose. So I'm sort of overseeing everything that's going on. And there's a lot that we do as organizers. Like, we are the managers of these 3 programs that I mentioned, the volunteer programs. So the Community Angels, which monitor churches, the Rapid Response Team, and the Court Accompaniment. So those 3 programs, there's a lot of work that goes into them. We also are involved in court advocacy. We're involved in housing advocacy. We hold regular community meetings, which have been very, very difficult recently to hold. We have Know Your Rights sessions where we talk to people about their rights. we talk to both the community and people who are allies who want to help. And another part of it is like spreading the message, like what I'm doing right now.
2: Last month, for a while, Casa San Jose started working virtually. Are you still doing that?
0: Still, as of right now, I am still working virtually, yes.
2: Why have you decided to do that?
0: It was really important for us to sort of take a step back when we thought that there was going to be an increase in enforcement activity here. And it was really important to develop safety procedures, policies, and plans for in preparation for if anything were to happen near our office or to our clients.
2: So it's almost like you're afraid that your office would become a target for immigration authorities.
0: Yes. And the reason for that is because that's what was happening in Minneapolis. They would target nonprofits. They would target clients and workers at nonprofits.
1: Does this include, does this include like events and the things you were just mentioning also being held virtually?
0: Well, there are some things that cannot be virtual, but for example, our youth programming went virtual. So like the after school programs are done on computers. But for something like a power of attorney clinic, we need to notarize those in person. So that still was in person. But our community meetings, virtual, other things virtual, but then like medical clinic in person.
2: Or helping people with grocery items. Some of that has to be done in person too.
0: That is in person, yes. Yeah. But it's delivery, so we're delivering it to them.
2: We're talking again with Matt Jordan, the lead community organizer at Casa San Jose. Casa San Jose has an interesting history. Who founded it?
0: It was founded by the Sisters of St. Joseph, particularly Sister Janice, who is still with the organization. She's one of the Sisters of St. Joseph.
2: That's just so amazing, you know, that here's this organization that's been founded by activist nuns.
0: Yeah, super nuns.
2: And it's still going strong.
0: Yeah.
1: Yeah. How would you guess the Pittsburgh immigration situation is to other parts of the country?
0: So that's a really good question, and I actually can answer that question. So in other parts of the country, I think that you see it a lot more out in the open. But in Pittsburgh, what we see is a lot of really quiet ICE activity. And what I think is interesting is it's sort of strategically quiet in some situations, in some places, and then in other places, it's very loud and out in the open. So, for example, a few weeks ago, I think 2 weeks ago exactly, ICE was driving through Wilkinsburg. They were just driving erratically, circling houses, very aggressive, very out in the open, and sort of in this neighborhood for the full morning. And what is the effect of that? They're trying to cause fear. They're trying to make people want to stay in their homes. And in some locations, we've seen activity that's more like that because there's less people there to see it. And it's more about scaring the people in the community. So we see that occasionally, but for the most part, it's like one-off raids that are really quick and quiet. Compared to the rest of the country, that's what they're doing in Pennsylvania. They're all over the state. They'll detain people, you know, in the rural parts of the state, and then it's a lot harder for people to get connected to an advocacy organization. And so we see a lot of activity in Beaver County. We see some more activity in Washington County, too. And it's a lot easier for them also to work in those places because those places have agreements with ICE. All of the sheriff's offices in the counties around Allegheny County have what's called a 287G agreement with ICE, where they are actually contracted, they're deputized by ICE to do immigration enforcement activity.
2: Allegheny County is sort of resisting that.
0: Yeah, yeah, definitely. I mean, they're trying to pass legislation that will prevent any county employees from cooperating with ICE.
1: Have you worked with any residents in surrounding counties like Beaver or Washington? And do you know what their thoughts are? Like, do they want their legislation to push back on it?
0: The people who I talk to, definitely.
1: Yeah.
0: And there's also, you know, the other people who are resisting against that. And I think that a lot of people are just very unaware of the reality of what this enforcement looks like. In Pittsburgh, it's very talked about, at least now it is. Maybe a year ago it wasn't, but in the surrounding counties, it's not really talked about as much but you still have countless families who are scared. You know, we had a community meeting with folks out in Ambridge, which Ambridge has a thriving population. And we heard that, you know, there's about 30 families who just are not leaving their homes. And people are scared because this enforcement is designed to cause fear. It's designed to keep people shut in. It's designed to keep people so scared that they are going to end up leaving themselves, leaving the country, and that immigration doesn't actually have to do anything.
2: I live in Avalon, and the Avalon City Council recently, Avalon Borough Council recently, was discussing whether or not Avalon peace officers should cooperate with ICE or not. So it's at least a topic of discussion. But with that as a topic of discussion, it makes me wonder, what is it that ICE is doing that so many people find violates most of our understanding of the Fourth Amendment of the Constitution?
0: Yeah. Well, I think the question is, why do people want to work with them? And the answer is money. I mean, when I was at a meeting about the 287G that was proposed in Coraopolis, and they were saying that the money would be used to buy two new squad cars. And it's like, is that worth destroying the trust of your community? I don't think so.
2: Yeah, but sometimes people with the budget strings would disagree with you. They want the money, you know. This is my personal opinion, but I'm just horrified because I taught English as a second language when I was in grad school, and when I've coached soccer, I've had kids from Latin communities and Muslim communities along with Americans. And in my experience, diversity really helps strengthen a soccer team or a community. So I just don't get it.
0: It definitely does. I think that it's extremely important. It's helped Pittsburgh over the past few years. We've grown a lot more diverse, and I feel like, for the most part, Pittsburgh itself has welcomed that. And so the thought of the country as a whole deciding that we can't decide what our community looks like, it's disturbing, and it's not right.
2: But it's important to think that diversity is not just a word. It actually leads to different points of view. You know, like I know when I in work, if you have people with different points of view from different departments, you get a better result when the whole...
0: Yes.
2: And it's the same kind of thing in the community.
0: Yeah, definitely. I think diversity sort of strengthens what we're building. And I think that America was built on this thought of, like, people can come here from anywhere and we don't necessarily want assimilation. What we want is we want all of the... It's the melting pot, you know? We're not trying to boil people down. We're trying to kind of take in what other people are bringing and sort of make something out of that.
1: Yeah, I really like studying Pittsburgh history and how each neighborhood is just so different from each other. And I'm mostly just curious, what neighborhoods do you guys work with the most? Because I know you work with areas all over the place, but which ones do you keep coming back to?
0: Well, so we're located in Brookline / Beachview. And the community in Beachview is very large. The Latino community in Beachview is very large. You know, since we're there, we're working primarily with that community. We also have a location in Penn Hills. So the Penn Hills Plum community, that's another community that we keep coming back to. And then Ambridge, of course, it's another community. We have an office there as well.
2: I'm just still shocked. This has been going on for a couple of years. I mean, but where ICE has tried to detain members of Native American tribes. I mean, just because they're not white.
0: Yeah. Well, they are saying now that they can detain someone based on, you know, what language they're speaking, if they have an accent, color of their skin, where they're working, what they're doing, who they're with. It doesn't really track for America.
1: I've always been confused. Why are they able to detain people when they're not the police? Like, that sounds like a dumb question, but what's the distinction between ICE and the police?
0: So when they're detaining someone, it's not a criminal detention. It's not like you're under arrest. It's civil detention. So they're detaining someone, and you can detain someone without a warrant if they meet two prongs. Also, I'm not a lawyer. I need to be clear about that. But if there's reasonable suspicion that they are a flight risk and that they are in some way removable from the country, then they can be detained. And now, flight risk, it's really interesting. Like, how is that being interpreted? Well, basically, flight risk, normally that would mean like you're going to leave the country, you're going to leave the state, I can't find you. Now they're interpreting flight risk as being if you're not going to be in the exact same place where you currently are before I can then go and get a warrant. It's ridiculous.
1: And so because they're the ones making the rules, they can make it whatever they want, be able to detain whoever they want.
0: Now, I think someone has to make the rules. I don't know who it is. I think Congress makes the rules, but I think that their interpretation of it, they can kind of go wherever they want with it.
2: Well, that's what's supposed to happen.
0: Yeah.
2: But
0: my understanding is Congress is supposed to make the rules, and then the courts are supposed to kind of work on interpreting it, and then the like executive is supposed to execute it.
2: Right.
0: Yeah.
2: Yeah, it's just remarkable to me. Again, you know, I was raised in a multiracial church, and you know, it's just to me, I've always felt like it's what makes a community strong is having people from different points of view, different backgrounds. The local newspapers are filled with stories of things happening in Pittsburgh. One of the ones that shocked me, and I think it shocked a lot of people, was when a bakery assistant whose family was living in Dormont, he went out to start the car to get ready to take his wife and his daughter off to school, and ICE showed up and busted him. And it took a lot of work to try and get him back from wherever they moved him back to Pittsburgh. He was finally released. That one had a happy ending. But that's what really gets me. It's like, all right, yeah, you can get help, but then we're going to move you to a detention center in Mississippi or someplace far away from where your people and your network are.
0: Yeah, and that's like not uncommon. The uncommon part is that he was released. People are not getting released. They have basically denied bond for people. Almost anyone who's detained, they've denied bond for them. And it has been extremely difficult. Once someone gets detained, you know, do you know how much it costs to represent someone if they've been detained? It's like $10,000. Because we're not just talking about like representation for a bond hearing, because they're not going to get the bond hearing in most cases, or they're not going to get bond granted to them. So they have to pay for other things, which I don't understand. So what we're seeing a lot of is people, they're in the process of asylum. They're in that application process. And when people come to the country, they get a year normally to apply for asylum, unless there's some sort of extenuating circumstances. And now think about it like this. You just got to the country. You're probably from somewhere. You probably spent all of your money getting to this country. Now you have to suddenly raise $10,000 for yourself, your loved ones, everyone who came with you, to represent yourself. And you've been here for a year at this point, under a year, because you just started applying. Now you have a period of time where you're waiting for your court dates, you know, and you have kind of time to save up money, pay for an attorney. It's too much for people. And then in this situation, this person, he's waiting, he's in the pending status category, and he gets detained.
2: He shows up for a check-in and he gets detained.
0: And that's what's happening. And a lot of these people, they don't have attorneys at this point because they're expecting to have their court in 2027. But if you get detained by ICE, you're not going to get bond. So you have to wait until your court date in prison, basically. They don't call it prison, but it is prison.
2: It's detention.
0: Detention. Yeah. So most people, they just make the choice of leaving the country, signing to leave the country.
2: So what are some of the other things you think that listeners should know, and how can they help?
0: I think it's really important for listeners to know that immigration enforcement is very, very expensive. Your tax dollars are going towards this agenda that you most likely do not support. But the one thing that you can do is you can talk to the people who make these decisions. You can talk to your elected officials, and you can push them to do things that you would want them to do with your money. I think that this is a great opportunity for people who previously were not active, previously thought, well, you know, I don't really care about politics. I don't really care what my elected officials do. I mean, it really matters in situations like this where there's an insane budget for things that are causing harm in our communities. So that's kind of the bigger thing, the ask for the elected officials. But I think what's more important is we need to get local. We need to start block by block organizing our communities. Talk to your neighbors. we've stopped talking to our neighbors. I don't know when that happened, but a lot of people have stopped talking to their neighbors. We've lost this really hyper-local sense of community, and we live in Mr. Rogers' neighborhood. We live in Pittsburgh. So it's really important that people kind of remember that spirit and start protecting your neighbors.
1: I feel like a lot of communities are built to separate people. I was talking to this with my dad the other day, especially Pittsburgh, you know, Chicago, Baltimore. They really build it to segregate people and communities, and it makes it easier. But I think the point of talking to your neighbors is really important, especially today. What other agencies do you think people can reach out to help?
0: Well, yeah, like I mentioned, we're working through this CII collaborative with JFCS, PERC, Arise. There's some other organizations, Hello Neighbor. And I think that all of these organizations that serve immigrants, all of them need help. A lot of them need funding. You can donate your money to any of these organizations. You can donate your money to us. We have a bond fund. I know that I said a few minutes ago that bond is being denied for everyone, but there was recently some sort of judicial order that I don't understand. I don't want to botch, but we might start getting bond again. So please donate to our bond fund. We really want to do as much as we can to get people out on bond.
2: And my memory is that Casa San Jose has an immigration hotline.
0: We do. So we have a rapid response hotline. It is manned 24/7. If you see ICE in the community, please call and we will mobilize our volunteers to respond. The number is 412-736-7167. I'll repeat that. 412-736-7167.
2: And people can find information about Casa San Jose on the web.
0: Yes. So it's a little known fact that if you go onto our website, casasanjose.org, and you would like to volunteer, it's a hidden button in the top right corner of the page. And if you scroll, sometimes it disappears. But if you click on that button, I think it says become a volunteer, then it will take you to our page about volunteering. And you can go to one of our monthly volunteer orientations and get involved.
2: We've been chatting with Matt Jordan, the lead community organizer at Casa San Jose. Thank you so much.
1: Thank you so much for talking to us.
0: It was my pleasure. Thank you for having me here.
3: 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The opinions expressed are those of the participants and not necessarily those of WRCT, its members, or Carnegie Mellon University. 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

a group called Kool and the Gang. Summer Madness. Temple Sounds the Culture. Let's get into some soul and funk. Always paying homage to those who came before us, yeah? Shout out to my cousins in Philadelphia, New York City, Atlanta, Georgia. What's going on, babies?

0: 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Nothing like the pure funk and soul. Enjoy the vibes.
1: Right. Gotcha. Citizens of the Universe. Recording.

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Song's called California Dreaming. Eddie Hazel. Oh, this music is just out of this world. California, LA, San Diego, San Francisco. It's my friends in Stanford University. Hello, Stanford. I hope your finals week is going great.

from California Soul, we're going to go to California. Actually, from California Dreaming, we're going to go to California Soul. Marlena Show coming up shortly. Temple Sounds of Culture, 412-499-5000. If it's your first time on the show, welcome everybody. 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Now we've just moved into the soul funk culture.

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The attorney Eric Jackson Lurie. Catch up with the show, Courts in Session, every Thursday evening. From 7 p.m. to 9:30. Eric Jackson Lurie, everybody, Courts in Session.

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0: These are the Dells.
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0: Oh, what a night.
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0: Temple Sounds of Culture on a special night like this, yeah?
1: Special girl. Well, to the old and to the new, we rededicate

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Like sugar. After the Tempo Sound Show is a great DJ Lee with a show called City Pop Central. DJ Lee broadcasting, bringing us some sounds from Japan. DJ Lee, can't wait to hear your set, yeah? 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Listen, we've been around. We're just mixing it and mashing it up and bringing it to you the way you like it. We're serving it hot.

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They're much appreciated. 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Let me know how you're feeling, what's going on. We're the ambassadors of good times.

It's an artist called Daron Doe. Didn't I? Hello, Africa. How you doing, Africa?

I want to say thank you and welcoming all my listeners from Kenya, South Africa, United Kingdom, Germany, Hong Kong, United Arab Emirates, Spain, Zambia. Thank you for downloading the shows last week. We hope you keep coming, keep spreading the word. I hope you're enjoying the shows because your energy is my energy. Tembo Sounds of Culture, from me to you, one listener at a time. Let's keep building. Let's keep growing. It's what we do. Should be signing off here shortly. I want to say thank you very much for those who caught the show live and those who catch the show on the podcast. If you didn't know about the podcast, you can go to my website, tembosounds.com. And there you'll find a plethora of my shows. They have been numbered, listed, coded in a very nice database kind of way. Have at it. Spoil yourself. Enjoy. Indulge. Immerse yourself. Tembo Sounds of Culture. I've been your host, Dr. Kenya O.C. Radoli. Until the next show, stay cool, stay safe, stay fresh.

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Kenny Joe here. You're in Pinckney Hall on WRCT Radio. We're here every Friday morning. Well, most Friday mornings when we're in town, which, we'll talk more about that later. But anyhow, we're here right now, and I'm going to be here until around 10 o'clock. I'm getting a weird signal here that somebody is hearing unrecognized music on this program. Wonder what's going on. I'm not hearing any music. If you're hearing unrecognized music, please give us a call here. Anyhow, this song you just heard was Edwin Starr doing War. That's going to get us started off today. For the rest of today, everything we play, unless something weird happens, is going to have one of two characteristics. It is either going to have a

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It is 7 o'clock. That means it's time for the radio calendar. Here are some things going on in our fair city. Our fair city being Pittsburgh. You could be listening to this all over the world and maybe even in space. I don't know if they bounce FM transmissions out to the space station. Probably don't want to waste their valuable internet time. Anyway, the Irma Freeman Center for Imagination presents Off the Rails, From Steel to Canvas, an exhibition by 21 Rack and Lies Crew. The opening reception will be held on Friday, July 3rd, during Penn Avenue's monthly art crawl. So that's from 6 until 9 p.m. this Friday. The exhibition closes Friday, August 7th. Gallery hours will be held every Wednesday and Friday from 5 until 8 p.m. and on Saturdays from 2 until 5. This collection will feature works exhibited in three shows over the past 2 years in the Pittsburgh area. These include 21 Rack Graph Show, a solo exhibition that featured over 150 works by Lies Crew founder 21 Rack. And I apologize if I'm mispronouncing that name. I am dumb. Other shows included 30 Years of Living It Every Second and Lies Up, Read the Signs. The exhibition will unite these works and new additions from the ever-evolving crew that desires to push styles off the rails. And speaking of which, the which I am speaking of is the First Fridays celebration, a.k.a. Unblurred, Pittsburgh's longest-running art crawl, running on the first Friday of every month since 1998. It is located on the 48 to 5500 blocks of Penn Avenue in the Garfield neighborhood. This open event invites visitors to explore art gallery openings, live performances, pop-up markets, and community events. It's a night where you can listen to music and view photography, dance, paintings, sculpture, graffiti, all while mingling with artists and neighbors from across the city. A reminder that the Allegheny County Summer Concert Series continues to present free concerts twice a week, June through August. On Fridays, the concerts are at the South Park Amphitheater, and on on Sundays, they are at the Heartwood Acres Park Amphitheater. Shows begin at 7:30. No tickets are needed. More information is available online at Allegheny County GS. And founded in 1988, the Pittsburgh Banjo Club is an all-volunteer band and organization that uses banjos, trumpets, tubas, and bass to perform popular music from the 1920s and 1930s. The Pittsburgh Banjo Club rehearsed at the Allegheny Elks Lodge, number 339, in Pittsburgh's North Side. Rehearsals are every Wednesday at 8 p.m. Food and refreshments are available. Reservations must be made by Tuesday at 5 p.m. for each Wednesday event. You can do that by giving them a call at 412-321-1834. Other live music happening in our city tonight. Big Ruth will be at the Government Center along with Almost Exactly Like Julia and Sports Radio. And Sunflower Summit. Sunflower Summit is the headlining band. I am confused by the poster. It may be that kind of day. On Thursday, there is a Community Against Cancer benefit show happening at the Roboto Project, featuring Spit Vision, Hey TV Boy, Quarter Zip Short Fictions, and Trace Remains. Also on Thursday, Two of Anything and Christopher Kaufman will be playing at the Bomb Bomb Club.
Let's see, what else? E-Death, Hazelboy, Wax Cat, and DJ Hair Apollo will all be at Remedy on Thursday. On Friday, Civil Serpents and Snare, Stalemate of Wills, and the Apparatus are all playing at 222 Hornsby. Makeout Reed will be at the Funhouse at Mr. Small's, along with Bleary Eyed and Blinder. Pittsburgh Sound Preserve is hosting a thing at Telephone. With an opening set featuring Mike Foy, Mark Vicelli, Eli Neme, and Jason Washington Jr. Let's see. And that's all I have for Friday. Weird. On Saturday, there is a Anthropon 2026 DIY furry music party happening at Roboto, featuring Flower Puppy, Ever Ender, Sideswept Bangs, Devu Is Lost, Pent Up Pup, and Bit Yep. All of that at Roboto on Saturday. Also on Saturday, it's going to be a challenge because I can't read this flyer like a damn. The DSP BBQ 4 is happening at the Polish Hell Yet, featuring Hermit Knight, Ranrick, Gen Taiga, and Uzzud. Starts at 5, so, you know, don't presume. On Sunday, the Carnegie Library in Oakland is hosting their Gadget Playground. Featuring a guest speaker who will tell you about synthesizers and musical things, and then the chance to play with the synthesizers and musical things that the Carnegie Library has available. That starts at 1:30. So again, don't presume rock crap, because come on, it's a library. Also on Sunday, By the Deed is having an EP release show that is doubling up as a benefit for families impacted by ICE. That's happening at Spirit, featuring By the Deed, Body Farm, Pulp Action Rung, more bands to be announced. It's that kind of show. That starts at 7. So, yeah. Let's see, what else? Monday, Ashes at Last will be playing at Roboto Project along with Slam Witch, Give Me the Amulet, and Underneath. On Tuesday, Alamones are at the 40th Street Bridge Park. They're playing along with High Ideals, Wasted Boys, and The Prawn. Also on Tuesday, this might be the first time I've ever announced this. It is a guest clown show from Philly featuring Three Poles Goes to Hollywood. I guess that is the show. That will be happening at the Glitterbox Theater on Tuesday. So if you, your band, your social engagement, your clown show, if you'd like to be included in our radio calendar, please send us the details at least 2 weeks in advance. radio-calendar@wrct.org is the place to send that stuff. While I'm talking at you, I can remind you that right now, millions of kids up to age 19 are eligible for free or low-cost health insurance through Medicaid and CHIP. 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

despite a bad urge to just let the music keep going and not tell you what you've been listening to, I feel that I should tell you what you've been listening to. First off, you're listening to WRCT. Secondly, you just heard some relatively new stuff from Coffret de Bijou. Not sure I'm pronouncing that correctly. The new record is called Lose Myself in You. That was the title track from that. Before that, new things from Tra, song called Nadia, which may actually be written in English, I'm going to assume, even though the name of the album, Lecht Eben, probably is not. Big Brave before that with An Uttering of Antipathy from their new album, In Grief or In Hope. We started off with Oren M. Barkey. Some incomplete portion of his song, A Final Kiss on Poisoned Cheeks. So, I need to remind you, yes, you, that between your life, your family, and other demands on your time, life can get pretty busy. Take time for yourself and schedule an eye exam today. You may be surprised to see what you have been missing. 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